0: Sir Neville Mariner, leading the Academy of St. Martin in the Fields in the Concerto Grosso No. 11 in G, Charles Avison's arrangement of Domenico Scarlatti's keyboard music. I hope you're enjoying today's broadcast if you're just tuning in. Thanks for joining us. 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Up ahead, today's highlight, the Haydn Symphony with the best-known backstory. It is also his only symphony in the striking key of F-sharp minor. More after the break.
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Joseph Haydn was a man known for his sense of humor. In the story behind the Symphony No. 45, that sense of humor was just the thing that got his orchestra musicians the much-needed vacation. Joseph Haydn's early biographer Georg August Griesinger recounts it in this way. In Prince Esterházy's orchestra were several vigorous young married men who in the summer, when the prince stayed at Esterháza Castle, had to leave their wives behind in Eisenstadt. Contrary to his custom, the prince once wished to extend his stay in Esterháza by several weeks. The fond husbands, especially dismayed at this news, turned to Haydn and pleaded with him to do something. Haydn had the notion of writing a symphony in which one instrument after the other is silent. This symphony was performed at the first opportunity in the presence of the prince, and each of the musicians was directed as soon as his part was finished to put out his candle, pack up his music, and with his instrument under his arm, to go away. The prince and the audience understood the meaning of this pantomime at once, and the next day came the order to depart from Esterháza. Thus Haydn told me the origin of the Farewell Symphony. Griesinger reports only half of what makes the symphony so special. It is the only symphony of its time cast in the uncanny, unsettling key of F-sharp minor, and the only one Haydn ever wrote in five movements. Of course, it is the only one with a kind of conclusion it has, in which the departure of the musicians is written into the score. The symphony exudes Sturm und Drang energy with its wild rhythms, jagged edges, and handling of tonality that never quite settles until the entire piece comes to a close. To perform Joseph Haydn's Symphony No. 45 in F-sharp minor, The Farewell, here is the Academy of Ancient Music led by Christopher Hogwood.

Innovatively, Haydn serves up a conclusion in two parts. The fourth movement is a presto that feels like a regular finale, but instead leads into the famous farewell adagio. At its first performance, players stopped, blew out their candles, and left until only two muted violins remained. Their sound thins almost to nothing until, in the barest whispers, the whole symphony comes to rest in the major. Joseph Haydn's Symphony No. 45 in F-sharp minor, his farewell symphony, performed here by the Academy of Ancient Music under Christopher Hogwood. Good morning, friends, and thank you for tuning in. This is 98.7 DZFE, The Master's Touch, and I'm David for Classical Drive. Trevin Wax has today's reflection. There's a paradox you'll encounter the longer you walk with Jesus. The more you experience the light of his love, the more clearly you see the remaining spots that stains your life. Progress seems lacking. Stumbles continue to mark your journey. The more you know the Lord's love for you, the more you feel your unworthiness and your dependence on his grace. This does not mean you're going backwards. I call it the paradox of the brightening path. Proverbs 4:18-19 sets two images side by side. The path of the righteous is like the light of dawn, shining brighter and brighter until midday. But the way of the wicked is like the darkest gloom. They don't know what makes them stumble. The path of the righteous is one of ever-increasing clarity. On the bright path, you see more of the landscape, more of your surroundings, more of yourself. On the dark path, it is the other way around. The darkness narrows your vision until you're stumbling over the things you cannot even identify. Here's what the paradox looks like in practice. Maybe you've made real progress against pornography, but you're still aware of just how deep the tentacles of lust reach into your heart. Maybe you've stopped tearing people down behind their backs, but you notice how easily your first impulse is still to think badly of others. Maybe you've looked back at a season of fear and you grieve an opportunity you let slip by. It is natural to look at your past regrets or present struggles and think, I must be getting worse. But that's not what's happening. You're finally seeing clearly. The sun is rising and the sunlight is showing you sins you couldn't see in the hazy things at the dawn of your salvation. So the closer you get to God, the less you tend to notice your own progress. Perhaps that is why the righteous in Matthew 25, when Jesus names their acts of kindness, respond with genuine shock. Lord, when did we do that? They cannot recall their good deeds, maybe because they weren't thinking about their good deeds at all. They were focused on the people they were called to serve. That's what it looks like to walk toward the light. You put others before yourself, and when you do look at your life, you're likely to see the remaining stains more than the progress. But the light is still getting brighter. Now the opposite is also true, and it's worth pondering. We need to take the warnings in Proverbs seriously. The dark path is insidious precisely because it blinds gradually. Wickedness does not announce itself. It grows through small compromises, innocent indulgences, fleeting moments of lost resolve. As the path darkens, self-deception increases. You lose touch with reality so slowly you do not notice it happening. You start by choosing the path, but eventually the path chooses you. This is why Proverbs sounds the alarm about staying off the wicked path before it forms your steps. Not because God is a killjoy, but because he knows how paths work. Every step confirms you in a direction, and the dark path is dangerous because it never feels like a trajectory. The safest road to hell is the gradual one, wrote C.S. Lewis, the gentle slope, soft underfoot, without sudden turnings, without milestones, without signposts. What makes the bright path different isn't that it makes you feel better. It's that it helps you see more clearly, including the ways you still fall short,
the discomfort of that clarity is actually the sign you're still walking toward the light. Even the Apostle Paul still saw himself as the chief of sinners in need of the Lord's mercy. When we encounter this paradox, we persevere by deepening our wonder at God's love for us. We look at Jesus Christ again and again. Christianity involves a way of life, but this path isn't ultimately a set of principles or practices. The way is a person. I am the way, he said. I am the truth. I am the life. When Proverbs calls us to walk in the light of dawn, it is, across the whole arc of Scripture, calling us toward Christ Himself, the light of the world, the light that overcame the darkness. When you fix your eyes on Jesus, when you behold the life-giving love of His cross, everything else comes into focus. Your uncertainty about the future, your regrets about the past, the stubborn sins you've confessed so many times, all of it comes into focus because we live in the light of Christ. As our knowledge of our persistent sin increases, so must our gratitude for Jesus' persevering love towards us. The Lord has shone in our hearts to give the light of the knowledge of God's glory in the face of Jesus Christ. 2 Corinthians 4:6. So take heart, embrace the paradox of the brightening path. Trevin Wax for the Gospel Coalition. As you consider this, here's Maxine Eilander on harp, performing with Les Voix Humaines, the music of the Englishman William Laws, the Harp Consort No. 1.

While Italian style prevailed in 18th century England, in the time of the 17th century composer William Laws, it was French style that was the trend in that country, and this comes through in his harp consorts, of which we heard the first. Harpist Maxine Eilander, joined there by Liv Wayumen. George Frederick Handel dominated English music during his life there, but he also incorporated English influences into his style, particularly Purcell, when it came to his choral writing. January 1736 brought the presentation of Alexander's Feast, an ode to the music of St. Cecilia. Handel's grand setting of Dryden also featured no less than three of his concerti. This concerto in C has since been known as the concerto for the celebrated Alexander's Feast, Nicholas Harnoncourt here leading Concentus Musicus Wien.

0: That was George Frideric Handel's Concerto in C, the celebrated Alexander's Feast. Niklaus Harnoncourt there directing Concentus Muscus Wien. 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I'm David, and this is Classical Drive. I'll be back with Henry Purcell and more music for St. Cecilia. Henry Purcell's Te Deum and Jubilate in a few minutes.
1: This is Max MacLean. What are the Lord's final plans for the righteous? Listen to the Bible from Jeremiah 31. This is what the Lord says. Restrain your voice from weeping and your eyes from tears, for your work will be rewarded, declares the Lord. They will return from the land of the enemy. So there is hope for your future, declares the Lord. Your children will return to their own land. I have surely heard Ephraim's moaning. You disciplined me like an unruly calf, and I have been disciplined. Restore me, and I will.

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1: Getting back to our music now on Classical Drive. The feast day of the patron saint of music, Saint Cecilia, was always a call for particularly fine music to celebrate the event. The Musical Society of London began the tradition of organizing celebrations for the feast in 1683. Henry Purcell wrote his famous ode to Saint Cecilia in 1692, and 2 years following that, he wrote the work we'll hear, a Te Deum and Jubilate Indi. Trevor Pinnock here leading the choir of Christ Church Cathedral, Oxford, and the English concert in this performance.

0: The brilliant ceremonial style of Henry Purcell was one of the significant influences of Handel in the following century. We heard the Te Deum and Jubilate Indi of Henry Purcell, composed for St. Cecilia's Day in 1694. I'm David, and this is DZFE's Classical Drive. Now here's an announcement before we go to a break and our final offerings. An unspoken conversation where every note speaks. On May 31 at 4 p.m., the Orchestra of the Filipino Youth presents Dialogue Without Words, a chamber music concert at the Centro de Turismo in Intramuros, Manila, presented by Ang Misyon and the Intramuros Administration. The program features Bach's Brandenburg Concerto No. 3, Rossini's Sonata a Quattro No. 2, Holst's Second Suite in F, and Vaughan Williams's English Folk Song Suite. Franz Ramirez conducts Dialogue Without Words. For inquiries, visit the Facebook page of the Orchestra of the Filipino Youth.
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2: Have you ever wondered why God would ask someone a question? I mean, there's nothing God does not know. Yet, we read of several times in the Bible where He asks questions. So, why would He seek information from people? Well, the answer is that when God asks a question, He's not asking it to gather information. Rather, He asks it for the sake of the one being questioned. For example, when Adam was hiding in the garden after he sinned, God asked him where he was. Now, certainly God already knew where he was, but God was using the question to point out Adam's foolish behavior. That's what questions often do. They make us think, and they highlight for us areas of our life where our use of time is not consistent with our stated values. 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

Before the time of Arcangelo Corelli, the leading name in European violin performance was that of Bohemian violinist Heinrich Biber. He was made Kapellmeister in Salzburg in 1684, and 6 years after that was elevated to the nobility by the emperor. He is remembered today for his innovations in violin performance, including the practice of scordatura, or the employment of alternative tunings for the instrument. Violinist Andrew Manzi and his group Romanesca now bring us the Sonata No. 7 of Heinrich Biber.

Violinist Andrew Manzi and Romanesca performing the Sonata No. 7 in G of Heinrich Biber. J.S. Bach was at Weimar for 9 years. Although young, he was already widely recognized as an organ authority. He was consulted over the renovation of an important church organ and was asked to inaugurate it in 1716. But things ended badly. When his employer heard that Bach intended to leave his establishment, he threw him in jail. Bach was eventually released after a month and allowed to resign. While in jail, Bach redeemed the time by writing a year's cycle of choral preludes. Organist Robert Alan here performing Bach's Prelude and Fugue in D, BWV 532.

0: Most of Bach's organ works were written while he was organist and concertmaster at the court of Weimar. Organist Robert Allan here performing the Prelude and Fugue in D, BWV 532. And that's all for today on DZFE's Classical Drive, a showcase of music with its heart in the 17th and 18th centuries, works in Baroque and classical style. 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Once again, this is David, with Tiffany, the writer of this program, thanking you for listening. Good day.
1: It's one thing to believe in Jesus and to believe in eternal life, but there are people walking around who believe that stuff, but somehow they're not quite living the life that he promised us for here and now. Hi, I'm Bernie Diamond, and welcome again to the program as we take another look at your life from a different perspective. So are you living your life to the full? Come on, not a 1 or 2 out of 10, not even a 5 or 6 or 7 out of 10, but a minimum of 10 out of 10 and then some. Well, I'm not saying that there won't be ups and downs. There always will be. But I don't know. My hunch is that despite all that goes on around us, we should be able to live a life of outrageous joy right here through the ups and downs. And yet I know so many people who believe in Jesus and people who don't, who seem to be living a 2 or a 5 or even a 7 out of 10 kind of life, always with this, I don't know, nagging suspicion that there's a destiny, there's something more for them, but never really getting close to that. Me? I want to be the me I was meant to be. I want to live the life I was meant to live. I want to live my life to the full. How about you? And yet there's an amazing portrait of that kind of half-life, not really complete life, in the Bible. It's the story of Lazarus, a great friend of Jesus who was dying. He was sick. So they came to tell Jesus, Lazarus is about to kick the bucket. And Jesus waits a few days before he goes to Lazarus. And you know what everyone says when he gets there? Jesus, why didn't you get here sooner? You could have healed him. You could have stopped him from dying. I mean, they'd seen Jesus do all this healing stuff. It's a bit like us. When we look at the mess we have in our lives, we say, God, how come you didn't come earlier? Why didn't you show up? You could have stopped this mess from happening in my life. See, everyone wanted Jesus to have fixed the problem before Lazarus died, but Jesus had said to his disciples that he had a different plan, a plan that people around him didn't really understand. So no one could see it. Jesus was saying it to Martha, his sister. He said, your brother will rise again. But Martha thought he was talking about rising again on the last day, the resurrection. So she doesn't get it. She's happy to believe in pie in the sky when you die, but not steak on the plate while you wait, if that makes sense. Let's pick up this story and just read it again. It's in John's Gospel, chapter 11, and I'm picking it up now, the second half of the story at verse 38. See, when Jesus had come, he was deeply moved as he stood before the tomb. It was a cave with a stone laid across the entrance. Take away the stone, he said. But Lord, said Martha, the sister of Lazarus, by this time there's a bad odor. I mean, he's been dead for 4 days now. And Jesus said, didn't I tell you that if you believed, you would see the glory of God? I love that. If you believe, you'll see the glory of God. So they took away the stone, and then Jesus looked up and said, Father, I thank you that you heard me. I always knew that you would, but I'm saying these things for the benefit of the people around me, so that they would believe that you sent me. And when he had said this, Jesus cried out in a loud voice, Lazarus, come out. The dead man came out. His hands and feet were wrapped with strips of linen, and a cloth was around his face. And Jesus said to them, take off his grave clothes and let him go. Jesus was deeply moved. I mean, he loved Lazarus. He cared for him. Lazarus was a good friend. That's why Jesus had wept for him. So it's not some publicity stunt, but it's a tender encounter. And people were thinking, well, what's Jesus doing? He can't do this. I mean, Lazarus is already dead. Lazarus is on the nose. His flesh is already rotting. I reckon we have to be very careful about telling God what he can't do, about putting God into a little box of our tiny expectations, imagining somehow that he could never bring Lazarus back to life, imagining somehow he could never really bring a fresh, new life into your heart and mine. You see, all these people, Martha, Mary, the disciples, all the others gathered around, they'd seen Jesus doing amazing miracles. They'd heard all about him. Yet they didn't believe that he could bring a man back to life. In fact, it didn't even enter their minds. And yet he did. And look at the picture of Lazarus when he walks out of the tomb. Lazarus, come out, says Jesus. And the dead man came out. His hands and feet were wrapped with strips of linen, and a cloth was around his face. You see, Lazarus was bound up in his grave clothes. And this is a picture that looks a lot like some people that I know, living a kind of a half life. On the one hand, Jesus has spoken a word of life into them, but on the other, they're still bound up in their grave clothes, as it were, bound up in the things of the past. When Lazarus walked out of that tomb, beneath those grave clothes, he was living and breathing. There was color in his cheeks, but he couldn't live the rest of his life bound up in grave clothes, and the same is true for you and me. See, some people have life flowing through their veins because Jesus put it there, and yet they have one foot in the past, in that dead half-life that didn't really work, trying to live life to the full on the one hand, kind of hoping things that'll work out, still having one foot in the grave and wondering why that isn't working. That picture of a living man wrapped in grave clothes is the picture of many a man's life and many a woman's life. We want to live life to the full. We want to discover our destiny, and yet the past wraps us and stops us from doing all of that. You know something? There's a reason for that. You can't live your life wrapped in grave clothes. Let me say it again. You can't live your life wrapped in grave clothes. If we believe in Jesus, we're like Lazarus. We have color in our cheeks. He's breathed life into our souls. Yet people want to hang on to the things of the past, and it doesn't work. What sort of life do you think it would have been for Lazarus if he had continued to live on in those grave clothes? And anyway, that wasn't Jesus' plan for him. Look at what Jesus said. He said, take off the grave clothes and let him go. Do you like that last bit? Let him go. Set him free. Set him free to be the Lazarus he was meant to be. Friend, how are you living your life? Is it a life lived to the full, or is it a life held back by the past? Is it a life full of joy and peace, or are you struggling with the stupid things you keep doing wrong all the time? Is it a life of freedom, or are you still wrapped up in the grave clothes of your past? I can ask you those questions, but I can't answer them for you. Only you can do that. And wherever you're at, does a question rise up in your heart, a question that goes something like this: isn't there some better way of living my life? There has to be. Well, there is, and it's a boots and all thing. Bernie, I want to hang on to this compromise or that attitude. I still want to cheat or lie or be tight with my money or not serve other people. I want to be selfish because, you know, all this Jesus stuff is not particularly convenient. Great. Stay wrapped in your grave clothes, but don't expect to live your life to the full. Don't expect to realize your destiny. The alternative is to set our hearts like flint on living life to the full, no matter what the cost. You know there'll be a cost, right? There's a cost for a heroin addict to give up heroin. There's a cost for an alcoholic to give up alcohol. There's a cost for a smoker to give up smoking. The first step always is admitting where we're at, admitting we have a problem. And the second step is deciding here and now, you know something? That joker on the radio has a point. I have to do something. I can't keep living my life in these grave clothes anymore. And our grave clothes are all different. For some people, it might be lying and cheating. For others, it could be gossiping. For others, it might be an attitude of selfishness. You look in your mirror and you'll know what it is. And yet we're powerless to take off the grave clothes until Jesus speaks his power into our lives. Take off the grave clothes and set them free. My friend, the answer, the only answer, is Jesus. We receive a lot of feedback to a different perspective from right around the world. And one of the most common things that people say is, I wish you could teach more about subject X. So that got me to thinking, wouldn't it be great if we could be a bit more intentional about that? Wouldn't it be great if I could get your input on the teaching topics that would really speak into your life? So can I ask you, when you have a moment, to head across to teachingtopics.org to have your say. It'll only take you a couple of minutes, and who knows how many others across the globe might be blessed by your God-inspired ideas. That web address again is teachingtopics.org. Just a few minutes of your time could have a powerful impact that ripples out into countless lives in places that we can't even begin to imagine. I'm Bernie Diamond, and I'll catch you again same time tomorrow with a different perspective.
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And to think that piece nearly wound up on the cutting room floor. Clair de Lune. Beautiful performance just then by Jean-Yves Thibaudet. Music of Claude Debussy, probably the most famous piece ever composed by Debussy. But he didn't care for it very much. Part of the suite Bergamasque, which he'd written in the early 1890s, his publisher in 1905 wanted to publish it, and Debussy refused at first. Luckily, some of Debussy's friends prevailed. Otherwise, we would never have heard that piece. Hi there, welcome to Exploring Music. This is Bill McLaughlin. This week, we are exploring the world of Debussy, and in today's show, we can begin to call Debussy by the name order which we are accustomed to, which is to say Claude Achille Debussy, because at the age of 30, Debussy decided he would reverse the order of the names with which he was baptized. Actually, about his baptism, there's kind of a story. Achille Claude was born in 1862 and not baptized until 2 years later. Now, how could that have happened in a Catholic country like France in the mid-1860s? Somebody was asleep at the switch. And more than that, there's no record that I can find, or anyone else, that Claude Debussy ever went to school. Not the way we think of a proper grade school or high school. It's true, he started at the conservatory when he's 10, but they just teach music. They don't teach you to read and write. How did he learn? The fact is, he wasn't that good at French. Through the end of his life, he was always bedeviled by French verb forms and infinitives, just the way a beginning student is. Okay, he was also a very good writer, and that's a particularly interesting irony because Debussy's closest

His friends were the most advanced poets in Paris in the 1880s. People like Paul Verlaine, Paul Bourget, and especially Stéphane Mallarmé, who in the 1880s used to hold Tuesday evening salons, which were the most popular meetings of the literary set in Paris. And Debussy was an honored part of this entourage. It's hard to exaggerate what a small world cultural Paris was in the 1880s and 90s. There's a beautiful portrait of Mallarmé, for example, by Manet. These people all knew each other. So it's not surprising that when Debussy went looking for words to set to music, he would turn to words by his friends. Let's hear three songs to texts of Paul Verlaine. Actually, Debussy just calls them Trois Mélodies. The first we'll hear is La mer est plus belle. The sea is lovelier than the cathedrals. Then we'll hear Le son du cor. The sound of the horn wails toward the woods with an almost orphan sorrow. And then finally, the hedgerows stretch out frothing afar like the sea. Trois Mélodies to texts of Paul Verlaine. Christopher Maltman, accompanied by Malcolm Martineau.

0: Trois Mélodies, three songs by Debussy to texts of Paul Verlaine. That was Christopher Maltman, accompanied by Malcolm Martineau. Beautiful songs from the early 1890s, music of Claude Debussy. You're tuned in to Exploring Music, and this week we are exploring the world of Claude Achilles Debussy. Drop us a line. 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
2: I talked about the fig wasp and the fig tree, how they are mutually 100% dependent on each other in order to survive as a species. This is not a tree that buds a flower for any bee or bird to pollinate. In fact, you will never see a fig tree bloom. Why? Because all the flowers are actually inside the fig, completely hidden. So it's not attracting any pollinators with bright colors or sweet smells. Only one creature will pollinate a fig. That is the creature that was born with the job of pollinating this tree. And the tree that exists to provide a place for breeding for one species and one species only. They are made for each other's survival, the wasp and the tree. Now, since the fig tree is to be pollinated by only one specific type of wasp, pollination is going to be too difficult for another species. At least by design, that should happen. And that is only the beginning. You will learn that this is no easy task for the wasp, whose breeding depends on this fig tree, coming up tomorrow.
1: Nature Narrations with Samuel Alibrando, author of Nature is Always Talking, published in the Philippines. 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
0: Well, let's see. So far this week, we haven't heard a single symphony or sonata. We've heard all sorts of descriptive music, beautiful songs, a cantata to a text by a Pre-Raphaelite composer, arabesques, even now Claire de Lune from the Suite Bergamasque, which is a set of Commedia dell'arte pieces. It's pretty plain that Debussy was avoiding the classical forms, which had been so dominated by German and Austrian composers. I'm speaking of the sonata, the symphony, the string quartet, and so on. But around 1892, Debussy met his match, a wonderful violinist from Brussels, Eugène Issai, and Issai had a quartet, and he wanted a string quartet from Claude Debussy. So look at the score here. Everything about this looks classical compared to the rest of Debussy's markings. Look at just the title alone, Quartet in G Minor, Opus 10. Debussy never used opus numbers. It's written in four movements, just like a Beethoven quartet. And there's a device in this quartet which Debussy may have borrowed from Franz Liszt. It's called cyclical writing. He uses the same theme in all four movements. I'll play you the theme, which comes in the first violin part. I'll play it a little slower than it's marked, just so you can hear the ins and outs. There are a lot of arabesques in this tune. You hear that scale. We're in G minor, which ought to sound like this. But Debussy uses an A flat instead of an A natural. Not but very unusual scale, Phrygian, possibly Spanish, North African, Middle Eastern, at any rate, exotic. And Debussy keeps referring to that A-flat all the way through the whole quartet. For instance, here's the second movement, which is a scherzo, and here's the viola line. Listen for the A-flat. Hear it? That A-flat again. Doesn't belong in G minor. But there it is in Debussy. There's a remarkable turn of this phrase in the slow movement, music that's just achingly beautiful. Here's the second violin who's playing muted. There's our A flat and the cello pits. Viola goes ahead.

You can tell that that piece was written for a virtuoso violinist. That tremendous flourish of a scale right at the very end was written for Eugène Ysaÿe, the great violinist from Brussels, who was Debussy's close friend, and who had prevailed upon his Parisian composer buddy to write him a string quartet, even though that had never been Debussy's forte before. Of course, once he got this one quartet, Ysaÿe said to Debussy, "That is wonderful. Write us more. Write us a whole book full." And Debussy said he would write at least a second quartet, but he never did. He wrote one string quartet. It's a masterpiece. He wrote one opera. That's a masterpiece too, as we'll find out tomorrow. And Debussy also created his first orchestral masterpiece just at this time. The inspiration came from a poem by his friend Stéphane Mallarmé. Mallarmé was born in 1842, so he's 20 years older than Debussy and very welcoming to this unlettered but extremely talented young man. Mallarmé had these very famous Tuesday evenings, which he gave at his home on the Rue Rome in Paris, and Debussy was a frequent visitor there. They became close personal friends and began to go to even the opera and concerts together. At the end of his life, when Mallarmé died, his closest disciple, the poet Paul Valéry, knew that he should tell Debussy first. He wrote to several friends, he said, "I'm completely overwhelmed. Mallarmé died this morning." He said, "Tell Debussy." But the real event between them was earlier. It was about 1892 or 3. Mallarmé had written a poem which he called The Afternoon of a Faun. It's the forest deep, and the faun wakens. It's warm. He's drowsy. He's been dreaming beautiful dreams involving himself in a romantic role with some nymphs. Or was it really not a dream? We don't know. And Debussy won't tell us either. When he turned to Mallarmé's poem, Debussy intended, and I'm quoting him, "a very free illustration, in no way a synthesis of the poem." But what a lovely line Debussy invented for the flute. Remember, this is Pan, the faun, the flute player. Debussy was always enchanted with the idea of arabesque. Listen to this flute arabesque.

the horn. The Faun waking from his dream. That beautiful sequence of chords. What key is that in? I can't tell. The flute starts on a C sharp, but the first chord we get is this. It's C sharp minor with an A sharp on top. It's a sixth chord or a 13th chord, depending upon how you think of it. And it moves to this. Beautiful, transparent, enchanting. One of the elements which made this piece, the Prelude to the Afternoon of Faun, so influential for the composers of the 20th century coming up, was that they found in this an example of not development. It's not developed the way Schubert or Beethoven or Schumann would have developed the theme. Everything seems to grow. It's organic. It's a little bit like the vine of Art Nouveau. Here's Pierre Boulez, the Cleveland Orchestra, Prelude to the Afternoon of a Faun.

enchanting music, isn't that? And in those last two measures, we finally find out what key we are in. E major. Beautiful touch, that miraculous clear bell sound at the end is antique cymbals. I don't know if any composer used them before Debussy, but no one used them better. That was Pierre Boulez, an enormous proponent of Debussy's music. When Boulez came up as a very hard-edged avant-garde composer in the years just after the Second World War, he wasn't too sure about Impressionism, but Maestro Boulez has embraced Debussy. A lot of other composers, too. He's also a great Wagner and Mahler conductor, but especially Debussy for Boulez, and you can hear it in the attention to detail in this beautiful recording with the Cleveland Orchestra. Prelude to the Afternoon of a Faun, Debussy's first orchestral masterpiece,

That was Renee Fleming singing so beautifully with Jean-Yves Thibaudet at the piano, mandoline, text of Paul Verlaine. And that's all the time we have for music today. In tomorrow's show, we'll get to Pelléas et Mélisande, his great opera. We'll hear a little of that, and also the nocturnes. Hope you can join us then. In the meantime, stay right where you are. I'm Bill McLaughlin. 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Drop us a line. Let us know how we're doing. Exploring Music, that's all one word. 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Our production assistants are Ella Pinsloop, Eric Opland, Adela Skoronsky, and Weston Williams. Rebecca Neistat is the WFMT production and syndication manager. I'm Bill McLaughlin. Thanks for listening. 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

We just heard a piece for two harps by Mexican composer Melesio Morales, a composer that lived in the second part of the 19th century. The title of the piece is Nezahualcóyotl. The recording we just heard was made by the Son Dos harp duo. This is Fiesta. I am composer Elvio Barilari, and today we are listening to a program that bears the title of Transatlantic Music. The idea is we are going to listen to music by Latin American composers that were successful in Europe.

And by European composers that made the trip in the other direction, our next composer is Domenico Zippoli, a student of Scarlatti. And he was becoming quite famous, quite young, but he did something. We don't know what he did, but something that he needed to leave Italy really, really fast. And then Domenico Zippoli went in a rush to South America, and he really had a huge impact teaching music and composing in the Jesuitic missions of the central part of South America. He never went back to Europe, and probably he couldn't go back to Europe. One day, perhaps we're going to know what happened. We are going to listen to this violin sonata in A major.

That was the beautiful violin sonata in A major by Domenico Zippoli, this great Italian composer that for unknown reasons needed to migrate in a rush to Latin America. Our next transatlantic composer made a trip in the other direction. Chevalier de Saint-Georges was born Joseph Bologne in the island of Guadeloupe in the Caribbean. It was a French colony. His father was a French aristocrat. His mother was a black slave. And his father took him to Europe as an adolescent. He was born in 1745. There he was trained as a soldier, like the musketeers for the King of France. But he also was trained as a musician. And by Joseph Bologne, Chevalier de Saint-Georges, we are going to listen to this Quartetto Concertante number 1 in B-flat major in two movements, as recorded by the Arabella String Quartet.

0: We just heard the Quartetto Concertante No. 1 in B flat major by Chevalier de Saint-Georges, this mestizo composer born in the island of Guadeloupe in 1745, and that made a brilliant career, among other things, in music in Europe in the second half of the 18th century. This is Fiesta. I am composer Elvio Barilari. Today we are listening to what we call transatlantic music. 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

Bienvenidos nuevamente a Fiesta. I am composer Elvio Barilari. Today we have a program that we entitled Transatlantic Music, following the pendular movement of Latin American composers that became successful in Europe and European composers that moved in the opposite direction. Our first composer for this second part of the program is the Austrian Sigismund Neukomm. Neukomm was an Austrian, a student of Haydn in 1816 and until 1821. Neukomm had a tenure in Brazil. He was very influential. He brought to Brazil many scores of European composers that were not yet known in Latin America. And he was also very impressed by Brazilian music. And he started using some Brazilian melodies. He became one of the first Brazilian nationalist composers, but he was an Austrian. We are going to listen to a very impressive and very avant-garde piece for the time. This dramatic fantasia on some passages of Milton's Paradise Lost is an amazing composition, very experimental for the time at the beginning of the 19th century.

That was the amazing and very experimental for the time, the beginning of the 19th century, the dramatic fantasia on some passages of Milton's Paradise Lost, a musical drama by Austrian composer Sigismund Neukomm. This is Fiesta. I am composer Elvio Barilari. Today we are presenting transatlantic music. With this last piece, we are going to make the trip in the opposite direction, from Brazil to Europe, to Italy in particular, with Antonio Carlos Gomez. Antonio Carlos Gomez was a mestizo. He was white in the side of the father and Afro-Brazilian, black, in the side of the mother. He was born in 1836. He died in 1896. He was very, very gifted. He learned music with his father. And he was so talented that the Brazilian court, the imperial court in Brazil, decided to give him a scholarship to go to study in Italy. He went there. He became the music director of Teatro La Scala. Many of the most important operas of the era in Italy were premiered under the artistic direction of this Brazilian composer. And today, we are going to present Sonata para Cordas.

0: That was the very impressive sonata para cordas, like chamber string symphony by Brazilian composer Antonio Carlos Gomes. The recording was made by the Orquestra Ouro Preto from Brazil under Maestro Silvio Viegas. Muchas gracias to our producer, Daniel Goldberg. Muchas gracias to Julia Miller at Delmar Records. Muchas, pero muchas gracias to our main sponsor, Joy Saxon. Y por supuesto, muchas gracias para todos ustedes. Estamos en la cadena radial de WFMT.
1: This is Max McLean. The Book of Romans is considered the most profound explanation of the gospel ever written. The gospel is that we are justified or made right in God's eyes. So what are the benefits of that? Listen to the Bible from Romans 5. Therefore, since we have been justified through faith, we have peace with God through our Lord Jesus Christ, through whom we have gained access by faith into his grace, in which we now stand. And we rejoice in the hope of the glory of God. Not only so, but we also rejoice in our sufferings, because we know that suffering produces perseverance, perseverance character, and character hope. And hope does not disappoint us, because God has poured out his love into our hearts by the Holy Spirit, whom he has given us. You see, just at the right time, when we were still powerless, Christ died for the ungodly. Very rarely will anyone die for a righteous man, though for a good man someone might possibly dare to die. But God demonstrates his love for us in this: while we were still sinners, Christ died for us. Since we have now been justified by his blood, how much more shall we be saved?

0: or sinned. For before the law was given, sin was in the world, but sin is not taken into account when there is no law. Nevertheless, death reigned from the time of Adam to the time of Moses, even over those who did not sin by breaking a command, as did Adam, who was the pattern of the one to come. From Romans 5. Listen to the Bible. It's great for the soul.
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We opened with guitarist Josep Enriquez in Francisco Tárrega's Sueño. We turn next to the third movement of Franz Schubert's Octet in F, followed by the Scherzo from Bruckner's Symphony No. 3 in D minor WAB 103.

0: Eugen Jochum conducted the Bavarian Radio Symphony Orchestra in the Scherzo movement of Bruckner's Symphony No. 3. Before that, we heard the third movement of Schubert's Octet in FD 803, presented by Leopold Flock on clarinet, Gottfried von Freiberg on horn, Karl Ulberger on bassoon, Josef Hermann on double bass, and the Vienna Concerthaus Quartet. 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We'll be back after this break.
1: Many people spend their entire lives searching for something they never received as children, a parent's blessing. From Moody Bible Institute, this is Today in the Word. I'm Donna Leland. Numbers chapter 6 contains perhaps the most beloved blessing in all of Scripture, but it's surrounded by teachings about consecration. The chapter reveals that God's blessings flow most powerfully through lives that are consecrated, set apart for His purpose. The chapter begins with instructions for the Nazirite vow, a voluntary commitment to special consecration. Those taking this vow would abstain from wine and other fermented drink, and no razor may be used on their head. This wasn't legalism, but love-driven devotion, a desire to draw closer to God through intentional sacrifice. The Nazirite vow teaches that blessing and consecration are intimately connected. Samson, Samuel, John the Baptist, and Apostle Paul all lived under variations of this vow, demonstrating that God often uses set-apart lives for extraordinary purposes. But the chapter's climax comes with the priestly blessing that God commanded Aaron and his sons to speak over the Israelites. Today in the Word, we read in Numbers 6, 24 through 25. The Lord bless you and keep you. The Lord make His face shine on you and be gracious to you. The Lord turn His face on you and give you peace. This wasn't merely a wish. It was a divine promise delivered through human lips. Notice the progression: blessing and protection, favor and grace, attention and peace. Each phrase builds upon the previous one, creating a complete picture of God's comprehensive care.

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That was the Rondo movement of Antoine Deloyer's duo concertante in E minor, Opus 31, No. 3, presented by Matteo Mella and Lorenzo Micheli on guitars. Antonin Dvorak's string quartet in F, Opus 96, called American, is a summer work, written while he was at the American town of Spillville in Iowa. As in the New World Symphony, the debate continues to rage as to whether the folk elements in the music are really Native or African-American or actually Czech. The Varsovia Quartet performs Dvorak's string quartet of 1893.

0: That was the Varsovia Quartet in Antonin Dvorak's String Quartet in F, Opus 96, American. 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We'll be back after these reminders.
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David Lloyd-Jones conducted the Royal Ballet Sinfonia in Gustav Holst's Brook Green Suite. Our next piece is the Allegro con Brio from Hummel's Septet in C Major, Opus 114, The Military.

That was the opening movement of Hummel's Septet in C, Opus 114, The Military, rendered by Ian Brown on piano, Judith Pierce on flute, Anthony Pei on clarinet, James Watson on trumpet, Marshall Crayford on violin, Christopher Van Kampen on cello, and Rodney Slatford on double bass. Next, Franz von Suppé's The Torments of Tantalus.

0: That was Franz von Suppé's The Torments of Tantalus, presented by Julian Farrell on clarinet in the Academy of St. Martin in the Fields under Neville Mariner. 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

Pianist Alexander Buglioni performed March, Song of the Lark from the Seasons by Tchaikovsky. Next, Feria from the Rhapsodie Espagnole by Maurice Ravel.

Pierre Boulez conducted the Cleveland Orchestra in Feria for Maurice Ravel's Rhapsodie Espagnole. We continue with the opening movement of Franz Anton Hofmeister's Sinfonia Concertante in B-flat.

You heard the opening movement of Franz Anton Hofmeister's Sinfonia Concertante in B-flat, presented by Dieter Klocker on clarinet, Carl Otto Hartmann on bassoon, and the Academy of St. Martin in the Fields under Iona Brown. Next, the scherzo movement of Bruckner's Symphony No. 5 in B-flat.

0: Eugen Yoakum conducted the Bavarian Radio Symphony Orchestra in the Scherzo movement of Bruckner's Symphony No. 5. Here is an announcement. Kaiserberg Philippines presents Duets, a two-day piano camp, happening May 18 and 19 at Sounds Cradle Music Hub in Quezon City. Participants of all ages are welcome to learn how to practice and perform piano duets under the guidance of artist faculty Ms. Ina Montesclaros, Professor Clement Acevedo, and Professor Abelardo Galang II. A piano duet piece will be assigned to each participant upon registration and assessment by the program director. The camp runs from 8 a.m. to 4 p.m., with a culminating activity on May 19 at 3 p.m. For inquiries and registration, visit the Sounds Cradle Facebook page.
1: The Gospel of Matthew records a mountaintop speech by Jesus on how Christians ought to live. 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
2: Many of us are familiar with the saying, dura lex, sed lex. Or the law may be hard or harsh, but it is the law. This Latin phrase tells us that the law is no respecter of persons. The clear implication of this is that everyone is equally accountable for their compliance or non-compliance before the law. The same can also be said of God's law. If we can conceive of human law as being just, then all the more should we recognize that the law of God is good and just. But if we read the Old Testament law code, certain parts of it may seem a little odd to us. One example is the lex talionis, or the law of retribution. Leviticus chapter 24, verses 17 to 20 reads, "Whoever takes a human life shall surely be put to death. Whoever takes an animal's life shall make it good, life for life. If anyone injures his neighbor, as he has done, it shall be done to him. Fracture for fracture, eye for eye, tooth for tooth. Whatever injury he has given a person shall be given to him." To our modern ears, these rules may sound harsh and primitive, vestiges of a less enlightened time in history. But actually, these laws were revolutionary in their time as a way to ensure justice and to discourage personal revenge. The wisdom behind them lay in the fact that they regulated the punishment that could be imposed to an exact equivalent to the crime. One tooth for one tooth, an eye for an eye, nothing more and nothing less. But what about mercy? This week, Jesus teaches us that mercy and forgiveness are even more revolutionary responses to evil that his disciples must learn. In Matthew chapter 5, verses 38 to 39, Jesus says, "You have heard that it was said, an eye for an eye and a tooth for a tooth. But I say to you, do not resist the one who is evil. But if anyone slaps you on the right cheek, turn to him the other also." What Jesus is saying here is that in the battle against evil, good must ultimately triumph. Mercy and forgiveness must supersede the old law of retribution. Do not resist the one who is evil, he says. But if anyone slaps you on the right cheek, turn to him the other also. This is no doubt a difficult lesson both then and now. But what Jesus says here should not sound outrageous or impossible. We must indeed meet evil with good and extend kindness to those who wish to do us harm. This is because we know that the one who instructs us in this way did the same to save us. The law of retribution that was meant for our sins found its strictest imposition on Jesus. It was He who took the exact punishment for every sin and wrong that we have done. And He did it so that our evil might be met with an exceeding good. Jesus took the punishment for our sins. He died on the cross so that He could turn His other cheek to us. How then can we not do the same for others? Because Jesus paid for every single one of our sins, we can now be forgiven. And because in Jesus we are forgiven by His grace, we too can now meet evil with good. Because He has forgiven us, we too can now extend mercy and forgiveness and turn the other cheek.
3: 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For more information, please visit us online at www.pilgrimcommunity.ph.

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Imre Roman conducted the Budapest Chamber Symphony in the third movement of László Lajtha's Sinfonietta No. 1, Opus 43. One of Portugal's most prolific 20th century composers, Frederico de Freitas wrote Our Next Offering, inspired by local folklore and romance. The Silly Girl's Dance is a ballet telling the story of a timid village girl who, despite her shyness, turns out to be the loveliest of them all. Portuguese folk elements mingle with a more modernist idiom in the Silly Girl's Dance, here performed by the Royal Scottish National Orchestra directed by Álvaro Casuto.

0: Alvaro Casuto conducted the Royal Scottish National Orchestra in the Silly Girls Dance by Frederico de Freitas. You're on DZFE's Gallery. We'll be back after this break.
1: Welcome to Bible Q&A with John MacArthur. This is Denny Nugent with a question today about the spiritual significance of mothers. Every mom leaves something precious for her children and grandchildren, a special memory, respect, love, devotion, even money. In the New Testament, you discover that Timothy's mother and grandmother left him the greatest legacy of all, the Word of God. Paul honors them by name in 2 Timothy and indicates they were the ones who imparted God's Word into Timothy from his childhood. John, in what ways can mothers leave that kind of legacy without usurping the leadership role of their husbands?
2: Well, that is a great illustration of exactly what a mother has before her as a divine obligation, a divine calling. And that is to pass on to children in the intimate affection that only a mother expresses the truth concerning God and concerning salvation. The Apostle Paul, in writing to Timothy, also said that women are saved in childbearing. What did he mean by that? He didn't mean that they get into heaven because they have babies. He meant that they are rescued from the stigma that Eve left them by leading the human race into sin. That is reversed when women make spiritual transforming investments in their children through childbearing. When she continues, Paul says, in love and purity, and makes that investment in her children, the tragedy of Eve's fall is reversed as she raises a godly generation.
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0: The works of masters and the word of the master, classical music and the gospel of Christ, are the master's touch, 98.7 DZFE.

Harpist Yolanda Gondonassis performed Jesu Joy of Man's Desiring from Bach's Cantata No. 147. Our next piece is Beethoven's Piano Sonata No. 20 in G, Opus 49, No. 2.

Pianist Alfred Brendel performed Beethoven's Piano Sonata No. 20 in G, Opus 49, No. 2. We continue with a vivace fourth movement of Smetana String Quartet No. 1 in E minor, followed by the scherzo of Camille Saint-Saëns Symphony No. 2.

0: Jean Maltinon conducted the Orchestre National de l'ORTF in the Scherzo movement of Saint-Saëns Symphony No. 2. Before that, we heard the Vivace movement of Smetana's String Quartet No. 1, presented by the Tkach Quartet. 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
1: This is Max MacLean. 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This is what the Lord says: Restrain your voice from weeping and your eyes from tears, for your work will be rewarded, declares the Lord. 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I have surely heard Ephraim's moaning. You disciplined me like an unruly calf, and I have been disciplined. Restore me, and I will return, because you are the Lord my God. From Jeremiah 31. 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

Hello and welcome to Classical Guitar Alive. I'm Tony Morris. Thanks for joining me for this week's edition of Classical Guitar Alive. We have music by Carl Philipp Emanuel Bach, Fernando Sord, Lennox Barkley, and much more. We'll start with guitarist John Williams performing the harpsichord sonata in D by Matteo Albanese.

Opening this week's edition of Classical Guitar Alive, we've just heard guitarist John Williams performing the harpsichord sonata in D by Matteo Albanese. Next is a sonata that was thought to be by Johann Sebastian Bach, but now we know it was actually written by one of his sons, Carl Philipp Emanuel Bach. We'll hear it performed by guitarist Tilman Hopstock and cellist Rainer Zipperling.

Carl Philipp Emanuel Bach's Violin Sonata, performed by guitarist Tilman Hopstock and cellist Rainer Zipperling. One of Fernando Sor's best-known concert showpieces is his Variations on a Theme of Mozart. We'll hear it performed by Manuel Barrueco.

0: Manuel Barueco performing Fernando Sor's Variations on a Theme of Mozart. 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I'm Tony Morris.
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0: German composer Josef Kufner was a violinist and court musician during the time of Beethoven. He also wrote a lot of chamber music with guitar, including his Sonata in C for guitar and piano. We'll hear it performed by Duo Gittiano.

Duo Gaetano performing the Sonata in C by Josef Kufner. Some of the greatest pieces from the 20th century solo guitar repertory were dedicated to Julian Bream, including this next piece, Sir Lennox Barclay's Sonatina.

Julian Bream performing Sir Lennox Barclay's Sonatina. We'll close this week's edition of Classical Guitar Alive with Leo Brower's guitar duo arrangement of the Beatles song The Fool on the Hill by Lennon and McCartney. It's performed by the Edenstell Duo.

0: Closing this week's edition of Classical Guitar Alive, we've just heard the Eden Stell Duo performing Leo Brower's arrangement of the Beatles song The Fool on the Hill by John Lennon and Paul McCartney. 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

That little prelude by John Dowland makes perfect sense if we are celebrating the anniversary of the death of Dowland. He died in 1626, and there are a number of recordings. But the new release with Cedric Meyer and Kieran White, called Time Stand Still, gives us that other composer, who also died in 1626, who is much underrated, very under-recorded, and it's very important to celebrate the music of John Daniel as well. This week on Millennium of Music, I'm Robert Aubrey Davis. Well, Daniel and Dowland, almost exact contemporaries, Dowland born in 1563 and Daniel in 1564. While Dowland did all those famous books of airs, the three books of airs and the musical banquet, Daniel has this one collection in 1606, the songs for the lute, viol, and voice, which are fantastic. Sometimes he sets the fabulous poetry of his elder brother, Samuel Daniel. In fact, in this set, we will hear Like as the Lute, great poem anyway, but also a wonderful setting. Time, cruel time, stay, cruel stay, why canst thou not? And let not Chloris think some of the songs from the 1606 collection of John Daniel, Kieran White, and the lute soloist Cedric Meyer.

Cedric Meyer, the lute soloist, and tenor Kieran White, music of John Daniel. Gee, do we ever need more of this, but what an exciting thing. The recording called Time Stands Still, this week right here on Millennium of Music. I'm Robert Aubrey Davis. There is one other extraordinary work of John Daniel you never hear. This is the title, Mrs. M.E., Her Funeral Tears for the Death of Her Husband. Now, peculiarly John Daniel, we know a little bit about his life and biography and where he wound up, but he was quite a private person, and we don't know who Mrs. M.E. is. The three settings are Grief Keep Within, Drop Not Mine Eyes, and Have All Our Passions. And since we have time, let's hear a couple of the melancholy works out of the genius of John Dowland. Flow My Tears, and In Darkness Let Me Dwell, one from the second book and the other from the musical Banquet. But again, lute soloist Cedric Meyer and tenor Kieran White.

0: What a thing. Well, that is John Daniels, Mrs. M.E., her funeral tears for the death of her husband, and two of the famous melancholy songs by John Dowland. The recording is called Time Stand Still. Lute solo was Cedric Meyer and tenor Kieran White this week right here on Millennium of Music. I'm Robert Aubrey Davis.
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2: Think of your sins as being like large rocks that you carry in a bag on your back. In the Old Testament, every time you felt the weight of a rock in your bag, you would go to the priest, and he'd offer a sacrifice for that particular sin. And every time you committed another sin, well, you had to go back to the priest because you needed another sacrifice. In the Old Testament, priests took rocks out of the bag. But Jesus takes the bag off your back. He deals with all your sin by separating it from you. His one sacrifice of himself covers all the sin of all his people. And the reason why there is no condemnation in Christ Jesus is not that there are no rocks in your bag. It's that the bag itself has been lifted from your back.
1: Do you want to know the God of the Bible? Well, then come to openthebible.org.
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0: I'm Robert Aubrey Davis. Well, I guess we better hear the famous tune that gives the title to the recording from the third book of airs from 1603 of Dowland, and then some of the other popular song settings and lute works of Dowland. Once again, the recording is called Time Stand Still. We'll hear that work in just a second, with tenor Kieran White and lute soloist Cedric Meyer.

0: Cedric Meyer, Kieran White, the recording Time Stand Still, John Dowland, and the much underrated and underrecorded John Daniel. What a great treasure that is. Well, for complete information about the recording, simply go to our website, millenniumofmusic.com. We're always very pleased when you do. Our technical director is Christopher Drummond, and for the program, this has been your producer and host. I'm Robert Aubrey Davis.
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Guitarist Ramoncito Carbio with the Fantasy Variations on Sarong Banggi by Filipino guitarist-composer Jose Valdez. Sergei Prokofiev dedicated his Symphony Concerto for Cello and Orchestra, Opus 125, to esteemed cellist Mstislav Rostropovich, who performed in the Moscow premiere in 1952. The Symphony Concerto is an extrapolation of his earlier Cello Concerto, Opus 58, which the composer completed in 1938. The second movement is the longest of the three, and instead of the usual largo, is an allegro giusto of brilliant orchestration and lyricism. Here's Heinrich Schiff on cello, performing with the Los Angeles Philharmonic under Andrei Previn.

0: That was the second movement, Allegro Giusto, from the Symphony Concerto for Cello and Orchestra, Opus 125, by Sergei Prokofiev. Cellist Heinrich Schiff performed with the Los Angeles Philharmonic Orchestra under Andrei Previn. 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Let's take a few minutes now for our reflection. He who has received his witness has set his seal to this, that God is true, John 3:33. God's truthfulness is taught often in Scripture. Balaam, though no righteous man, got this right. God is not a man that he should lie, nor a son of man that he should repent. Has he said, and will he not do it? Samuel said to King Saul that God will not lie or change his mind, for he is not a man that he should change his mind. Paul tells us God cannot lie, and let God be found true, though every man be found a liar. Jesus calls the Holy Spirit the Spirit of Truth. Because God is true and all Scripture is inspired by God, it follows that His Word is completely true. The psalmist says, "The sum of Thy Word is truth," and Jesus says, "Thy Word is truth." The Bible, and therefore God Himself, is constantly under attack by critics. They say God doesn't exist, but the Bible says, "The fool has said in his heart, there is no God." They say the Word came into being by itself. But Scripture says, in the beginning, God created the heavens and the earth. They say the miracles in the Bible never happened. But God's Word says that Jesus came with miracles and wonders and signs, which God performed through him. Always treat the Bible for what it is, the very words of God. Never deny its truthfulness, neither in your thinking nor in your living. Instead, be diligent to present yourself approved to God as a workman who does not need to be ashamed, handling accurately the Word of God. A reading from John MacArthur's Strength for Today devotional, available at gty.org.
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It was an unsolicited letter from a certain Reverend Arthur Hall that prompted Eric Coates to write a suite based on three prominent British royals. Completed in 1941, the first movement of the Three Elizabeths, Halcyon Days, refers to Elizabeth I. Its lively theme, Michael Jameson describes as portraying the Virgin Queen's appetite for swashbuckling adventure upon the high seas, very much as personified by the exploits of Sir Francis Drake. The second movement portrays Elizabeth of Glamis, Queen Consort to King George VI. The subtitle, Springtime in Angus, recognizes her lifelong love of the northern Scotland countryside, where she spent her childhood years. The suite ends with a rousing march, Youth of Britain, which Michael Jameson suggests portrays the new confidence and style epitomized by then Princess Elizabeth, the late Queen Elizabeth II, while also looking forward to happier times of post-war regeneration. The BBC concert under Adrian Bolt performs Eric Coates' The Three Elizabeths.

The BBC Concert Orchestra performed Eric Coates' The Three Elizabeths under Sir Adrian Boult. And now Lisa, a tailor shop worker, expresses her giddy love and possessive pride for her charming lover Arturo in Carceleras, a romanza from Ruperto Chapí's 1889 zarzuela Las Hijas del Zebedeo. Mezzo-soprano Teresa Berganza is joined by the English Chamber Orchestra under Enrique García Asensio.

0: mezzo-soprano Teresa Berganza and the English Chamber Orchestra under Enrique García Asensio brought to us Carceleras, or Jailers, from Ruperto Chapí's 1889 zarzuela Las Hijas del Zebedeo. This is the evening drive on The Master's Touch. Still up ahead, our highlight, the Concerto Italiano for Violin and Orchestra by Mario Castelnuovo Tedesco. I'm Dawn on Cruising with the Classics.
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0: It was the celebrated violinist Mario Corti who commissioned Castelnuovo Tedesco's Concerto Italiano in 1924. After performing several of the composer's short pieces, Corti wanted a modern violin concerto, although Castelnuovo Tedesco chose to employ the lyric linear style of previous centuries. The composer considered this concerto his first truly symphonic venture, and the result was that it inspired Jascha Heifetz and prompted him to request a concerto from Castelnuovo Tedesco. The Concerto Italiano begins with what the composer described as an almost Vivaldian to D theme. This is followed by a cadenza and then an arioso with a song-like theme. It ends with a rondo-like finale featuring a dance. The work was premiered by the dedicatee, Mario Corti, in January 1926 in Rome, with conductor Bernardino Molinari. Recipient of the Echo Classic Award, violinist Tianhua Yang brings us Castelnuovo Tedesco's Concerto Italiano, Opus 31, with the SWR Symphony Orchestra Baden-Baden in Freiburg, led by Peter Jelle de Boer.

0: Violinist Tianhua Yang presented Castelnuovo Tedesco's Concerto Italiano, Opus 31, with the SWR Symphony Orchestra Baden-Baden in Freiburg, led by Peter Jelledebor. I'm Dawn, and you're listening to Cruising the Classics on 98.7 DZFE, The Master's Touch. I'll be back with our final offerings in a few moments.
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That was Frederick Delius's A Song Before Sunrise of 1918, presented by the Academy of St. Martin the Fields under the baton of Neville Marriner. In 1900, English composer Arnold Bax entered the Royal Academy of Music, where he developed a fascination with Celtic culture. This interest influenced him, in his own words, to write Irishly, using figures and melodies of a definitely Celtic curve. In 1916, Bax wrote what he described as the last of his Irish music, the tone poem In the Garden of Fond, which was inspired by the story of the mythological, otherworldly woman, Fond. We'll hear that work performed by the Royal Scottish National Orchestra under David Lloyd Jones.

David Lloyd Jones led the Royal Scottish National Orchestra in Arnold Bax's In the Garden of Fond. DZFE, The Master's Touch, is the classical music service of the Far East Broadcasting Company, Philippines, and is non-profit. 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Thanks for listening to Cruising with the Classics.

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1: For this, I want to just remind you, if you're not in a D group, I don't know what you're going to do when the time comes that you fall. What are you going to do when you need help? What are you going to do when you need someone to talk to pray for you? Friends, you need to be part of a small group in some way because that's where you gain your strength and inspiration to keep on going, even if times are difficult. At the same time, being part of a small group is where you can bless others. The opposite, you can help others who are going through those times of struggle. They need you as well. So it says, bear one another's burdens and thereby what? Fulfill the law of Christ. You see, we all go through seasons of life. Romans 15, verse 1 says, we who are strong ought to bear the weaknesses of those who are without strength. Maybe you're going through a season in your life where things are going very well for you, but then there are also seasons where you go on a downhill slope. For example, you might know a friend who's going through grief because of the death of a loved one in their family. And it's a burden that they cannot bear by themselves. And so you come alongside them without even having to say a word, but just being there with them, you know, letting them know that you're there to comfort them, to assure them that you're there, that will make such a big difference. Maybe you're a wife whose husband has deserted you and you need care and help. Maybe your child is going through depression. These are burdens which are overbearing, overwhelming, that you need someone to come alongside you. That's where you come in. It says, and thereby fulfill the law of Christ. In the chapter just before this, remember, chapter 5, verse 14, it says, for the law, whole law is fulfilled in one word. In the statement, you shall love your neighbor as yourself. You shall love your neighbor as yourself. This is the whole law summed up in one statement. Three types of responses to someone who's struggling. The first is to avoid burdens. And many people do this. They just don't care. They just don't care. It's called self-preservation. I want to live my life in isolation. I don't care about other people. Remember, the opposite of love is what? It's not hate. It's indifference. Think about this. Apathy is easier than empathy. Avoidance. The second response is to add burdens. And that's what was happening in the time of Paul. The Judaizers were adding burdens to people. In the time of Jesus, the same thing. It was the Pharisees adding laws to people. These are laws that they couldn't even follow themselves. The best response is bearers' burdens. When you see a brother or sister who's going through enormous, heavy, overwhelming situation in their life, this is where you come in and you help them. You get messy. You get involved, you help heal, you help comfort, you help in whatever way you can to restore and revive them once again. Galatians 6:3 says, for if anyone thinks he is something when he is nothing, he what? Deceives himself. So don't deceive yourself. Don't think you're anything. It reminds me of 1 Corinthians 10, verse 12. Therefore, let him who thinks he stands what? Take heed that he does not fall. Be careful, because when you think you're something, that's your downfall. The one thing you and I cannot have is the attitude of pride. Pride is the greatest enemy of burden bearing.
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The 17th century Palace Hall, the quaint drawing room in a 19th century home, the modern art gallery, and yes, even a quiet nook in a bustling shopping mall. In all these places, chamber music opens windows in time to connect worlds past, present, and future. I am your host, David Jerome Johnson, and this is Chamber Music in Progress. Let's get started. We are embarking on some new territory in programming today, and I'm very excited to share it with you. I see that the drapes are parted and that our windows in time have opened. So let's get down to business with our introductory piece by Alessandro Scarlatti. Opening our program today, the duo tandem of soprano Kathleen Battle and trumpeter Wynton Marsalis will be featured in music from seven arias for trumpet and soprano. Bassoonist Mark Goldberg joins them in this assemblage of lyrical canapes for your listening enjoyment. So here is music from seven arias for trumpet and soprano of Alessandro Scarlatti. The strings are from the Orchestra of St. Luke's under the baton of John Nelson.

0: You just heard a work by Baroque Italian composer Alessandro Scarlatti, music from the 7 arias for trumpet, soprano, and strings. The strings were from the Orchestra of St. Luke's under the baton of John Nelson. The essential bassoon continual was skillfully overlain by bassoonist Mark Goldberg. Soprano Kathleen Battle and trumpeter Wynton Marsalis contributed their superb artistry to the first half of our program today on Chamber Music in Progress. Today, we journey into chamber opera with a performance of the Argentinian composer Astor Piazzolla's enigmatic two-act tango opera, Maria de Buenos Aires. I will be presenting for you the complete first act of Maria de Buenos Aires, and the concluding act two will be presented in our next program. I'm also proud to present you a performance of a work that I have long felt is one of the very best by Igor Stravinsky, his four-episode chamber cantata Les Noces, or The Wedding. Les Noces is filled with the wild cacophony and boisterous festivities associated with a pagan Russian wedding. The great man Stravinsky himself is at the helm of this fascinating archival CD, ending our program today. Midway through the program, the music of Dmitri Shostakovich makes its way into our spotlight. The Unconventional Jazz Suite No. 1 is a work he composed when both jazz and the saxophone were fresh and new. So you see, we have a plethora of musical offerings to keep you riveted for the next 2 hours. But before my excitement overtakes me, we are due for a break. So, in between the break, round up any and all persons near you who love tango music, or old 1930s dance hall music, or are just curious about the wild atmosphere of a pagan Russian wedding, because we have all these elements right here for you today on Chamber Music in Progress. I am your host and guide, David Jerome Johnson. 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
1: If only we could take back the hurtful things we've said over the years and replace them with words of kindness and understanding. Think about it. How different would some of your relationships, even your life itself, be if you hadn't said some of those things, Hi, I'm Bernie Diamond, and welcome again to Fresh. We've all done it. We all regret it. We all wish we could take it back, but we can't. What we can do is try to understand why we said those hurtful things, what caused us to blurt them out in the first place, and behave differently next time. First, though, let's state the blindingly, glimpsingly obvious. Proverbs chapter 15, verse 4. A gentle tongue is a tree of life, but perverseness in it breaks the spirit. The phrase gentle tongue literally refers to a healing tongue in the original Hebrew language. Imagine always approaching difficult situations with words that heal and build people up rather than tearing them down. But perverseness, literally twisted or corrupt speech, lies, slander, cruelty and the like, breaks the spirit. It crushes people, wounds them, demoralizes them. Typically, we do that because we ourselves are hurting. When your heart's aching, how capable are you of speaking love to others? Not very, right? Truth. When the heart is wounded or inflamed, the tongue often follows in destructive ways. God's word consistently links the condition of our heart to the words that we speak, and urges restraint, wisdom, and silence when emotions are raw. So, some gentle wisdom. Don't trust your tongue when your heart's bitter or broken. Be silent until you heal, because a gentle tongue is a tree of life, but perverseness in it breaks the spirit. That's God's word, fresh for you today. Powerful stuff. 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They're completely free. 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

Since it was composed some 40 years ago, Maria de Buenos Aires, the chamber opera by Argentinian composer Astor Piazzolla, has found a secure foothold in the repertoire of small opera companies of the world. No doubt due to the alluring music of Piazzolla, but also for the soulful poetry, sultry songs, and incantations of the librettist Horacio Ferrer. Our performance today presents materials in the first act. The surrealistic plot retells the life and death of Maria, an ordinary girl born in the Buenos Aires suburbs. She moves to the center of the city, becomes fascinated by the tango, and becomes a prostitute. This dangerous choice of occupation makes her deal with thieves and pimps that lead her to a dark death, ending in Act One. Piazzolla labels Maria an operita, but there is no continuous narrative, as one finds in most operas. Rather, there are consecutive scenes that slowly build up a picture of Maria, her life and death, both through her own words and those of the people that knew her. The opera is cast for two singer-actors playing multiple roles, a narrator-reciter, and a 14-member chorus. The characters include the beautiful but hapless Maria, Porteño, an aimless gaucho singer, and Duende, the narrator, who is literally a goblin. The chorus sings auxiliary parts of thieves, brothel keepers, puppets, and psychoanalysts. Piazzolla's scoring for the work exemplifies chamber music at its economic best, for he assigns all this gorgeous music to only 8 instrumentalists. In our recording today, you will hear a marvelous artistic collaboration. Violinist Guidon Kramer and his musicians from ATA Musica, the Coro Lirico de Buenos Aires, and the participation of the librettist Horacio Ferrer in the main role of Duende, the goblin narrator. Julia Zenko and Jairo, two celebrated icons from the current world of Argentinian tango, sing the title roles of Maria and the gaucho. Act One of Maria de Buenos Aires contains 9 selections. I will introduce the titles for you at the beginning of each scene. Though the singing and narration are done in Spanish, the music of the tango does not fail to entrance. Here now is Act One of Astor Piazzolla's 1968 operita, Maria de Buenos Aires. Let the power of the tango enthrall you. We begin with Scene One, recited by Duende the Goblin, recounting the unfortunate life and childhood of Maria.

rabia y pólvora de un beso, gatilla en su plegado bandonero.

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1: Scene 2, Maria's theme. 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

0: We have heard Act One of Astor Piazzolla's 1968 Tango Operita, Maria de Buenos Aires. Piazzolla used the vehicle of Tango Nuevo as a canvas to convey life's themes of love and passion, deception, betrayal, and the demise of the spirit. In this recording, you heard two icons of the Argentinian tango world, Julia Zenko and Jairo, in the main singing roles. The creator of the libretto, Horacio Ferrer, performed the pivotal role of Duende, the goblin. 14 members from the Coro Lírico de Buenos Aires joined violinist Guidon Kramer and his 8 musicians from ATA Musica. They sang the additional materials for ancillary roles in the production. While Act One brought us the life, times, and ultimate demise of Maria de Buenos Aires, Act Two will see Maria transform to live again as legend and in the memory of those who recount her life. Join me right here on Chamber Music in Progress next week for Act Two of Maria de Buenos Aires. Right now, we are overdue for a break. But there is much more to come in this program of chamber music, Paths Newly Forged. I am your host, David Jerome Johnson. The music of two Russian iconoclasts remains to be discovered shortly.
1: 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What are the Lord's final plans for the righteous? 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This is what the Lord says. Restrain your voice from weeping and your eyes from tears, for your work will be rewarded, declares the Lord. They will return from the land of the enemy. So there is hope for your future, declares the Lord. Your children will return to their own land. I have surely heard Ephraim's moaning. You disciplined me like an unruly calf, and I have been disciplined. Restore me, and I will return. Because you are the Lord my God. From Jeremiah 31. Listen to the Bible. It's great for the soul.
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Welcome back to Chamber Music in Progress, where we are forging into new territory, having featured our first chamber opera by Piazzolla. Later, we turn to the percussive pagan wedding cantata by the alchemist of 20th century music, Igor Stravinsky. But first, let's listen to some purely instrumental music by Stravinsky's compatriot, Dmitri Shostakovich. Dmitri Shostakovich today is still considered the dean of all Russian symphonic composers. His legacy is a bulwark of the standard repertoire and includes 15 Titanic symphonies, major concertos for violin, cello, and piano, numerous in-depth song cycles, and several important, if not often performed, operas based on Russian folklore. What often goes unnoticed is Shostakovich's light and humorous side, which lurks surprisingly close to the surface of all of his most serious works. We're going to hear the next one of these capricious works by Shostakovich in the form of his Jazz Suite No. 1. Written in 1934 and obviously inspired by the emerging big band scene, Shostakovich's Jazz Suite is more of a representation of dance hall music closely associated with the decadence of Berlin in the 1930s. Even the titles of the three-movement suite, called Waltz, Polka, and Foxtrot, would seem to indicate the opposite of jazz. Though it is not jazzy in the improvised sense, the Jazz Suite is still an absolutely inventive and enjoyable work, and the saxophone does figure prominently in each of the movements. So let's hear this small curio of a piece called Jazz Suite No. 1 by Dmitri Shostakovich. The Ukrainian Chamber Orchestra is conducted by Theodore Kuchar.

The Ukrainian Chamber Orchestra performed the three-movement dance hall-inspired music of Dmitri Shostakovich with the somewhat misleading title of Jazz Suite No. 1 under the baton of Theodore Kuchar. Shostakovich made prominent use of the saxophone in the instrumentation of this piece, which probably led him to giving it the title of Jazz Suite. The popularity of this 1934 Suite No. 1 led Shostakovich 2 years later to write his Jazz Suite No. 2. There are times on this program where I desperately wish I could show you some visuals connected with the music I present. I wish it even more today in connection with the next work on our program by Igor Stravinsky called Le Noce, or The Wedding. Le Noce is actually a ballet cantata complete with libretto and dance choreography. It is a true visual wonder to witness in a complete production. For our purposes here on Chamber Music in Progress, your imaginations, coupled with some descriptive information I'll be giving you, will help bring to life the spirit of this unusual cantata. The premise behind Le Noce is simple. We are part of a wedding day celebration in pre-Soviet Russia of a young bride and groom as they prepare for their celebration supported by family and community. The festivities are divided into four scenes: the bride's room, the groom's room, the departure of the bride, and the wedding feast. Stravinsky cleverly scores Le Noce for four pianos and six percussionists, giving the music a feature of an archaic industrial clanging machine. The work is raucous, boisterous, yet festively exhilarating. Our recording today is a special archive CD with Stravinsky himself conducting the Columbia Percussion Ensemble. The singers include Mildred Allen, soprano, and Lauren Driscoll, tenor, as the bride and the groom. Instead of the usual Russian, the song text in this recording is in English, which you will be able to discern in some of the calmer moments of Le Noce. The four pianists Stravinsky chose for his recording make up an unbelievable quartet of composers: Aaron Copland, Samuel Barber, Lucas Foss, and Roger Sessions. Ladies and gentlemen, it doesn't get any better than this. Here is your archive BBC CD recording of Stravinsky's Le Noce, The Wedding, with the great man Stravinsky himself conducting. Again, I will be giving you the introductions of each part. Le Noce opens with the shrieking of a hysterical bride surrounded by her bridesmaids and family as she is ritually prepared for her wedding ceremony. These are the bride's last hours in her house before her groom takes her away. Her bridesmaids offer consolation, praising her future husband and new family.

at the bridegroom's house. A different mood permeates the house of the groom. The groom and his friends prepare for the wedding, and the Wayan army prepares for a dangerous battle. The groom's hair is being combed and charmed to ensure victory. The groom's father and the guests bless the groom and his army with appeals to the various Russian saints. The army, with the groom in the lead, begins the march to the church.

Third scene, the departure of the bride. The bride and groom are blessed by their parents. Well-wishers accompany the couple as they leave for the church ceremony. The scene ends with the two crying mothers, who, according to tradition, are not allowed to attend the actual wedding ceremony.

The fourth scene is the wedding feast. The guests are seated at a large table taking part in the feast. Bits of conversation among the guests grow wilder and more provocative. The mother of the bride officially gives her daughter to the groom. A specially chosen married couple warms the bed for the newlyweds. The curtain closes as the groom leads his wife to the bed, and the guests sit quietly in front of the bedroom door.

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Toss the happy married couple. Our married ones need many things. They want to have a little house, increasing their home. A bath will they build for themselves there. You come and have.

The clanging and clamorous atmosphere of Stravinsky's cantata ballet, Lenos, was just recreated for us in a BBC archive recording with the legendary Igor Stravinsky conducting the Columbia Percussion Ensemble. The quartet of pianists comprised the powerhouse composers Aaron Copland, Samuel Barber, Lucas Foss, and Roger Sessions. Soprano Mildred Allen and tenor Lauren Driscoll sang the roles of the bride and the groom in this performance. Stravinsky's Lenos is often perceived as the vocal equivalent of his most famous pagan ballet, The Rite of Spring. Stravinsky often suggested performing these two works together in concert. Some listeners might have heard the similarities of Lenos to another of today's popular folk cantatas, Karl Orff's Carmina Burana. Orff openly deferred to Stravinsky and followed his footsteps in fashioning his Carmina after the example set in Lenos. And so, we have reached the end of our journey through the world of chamber music for today. I hope that you've gained some valuable information about our featured composers that will enable you to know them better. Always be mindful that when listening to music that you enjoy, that it is the composer who is the most important ingredient in the recipe of music making. Before I go, I'd like to tell you where you can write to me, para sa inyongkamento at tono. Please send them to the following address, cmip@dzfe.febc.ph, or share them in the comments section of the appropriate post over on DZFE's Facebook page at facebook.com/98.7DZFE. 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In the coming days, do take very good care and know that the smile on your face is the most precious personal accessory. And remember, saan kaman pumaraon, laging dalhin ang musika sa inyong puso. Wherever you are and wherever you choose to go, always carry music in your heart.

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The Moody Bible Institute Symphonic Band, beginning the music of The Sound of Majesty today under the direction of David Geiger, a prelude on Lasst uns erfreuen, or All Creatures of Our God and King. Wonderful sound, and a great way to welcome you to The Sound of Majesty today. I'm Greg Wheatley, and we're glad you're along with us. The Apostle Paul prayed for his readers in Ephesus. The book of Ephesians, chapter 1, verse 18, Paul says, "I pray that the eyes of your heart may be enlightened, so that you may know what is the hope of his calling, what are the riches of the glory of his inheritance in the saints, and what is the surpassing greatness of his power toward us who believe. These are in accordance with the working of the strength of his might, which he brought about in Christ, when he raised him from the dead and seated him at his right hand in the heavenly places." Paul wanted his readers in Ephesus to know the great power of God and the wonderful love of God shown through Jesus Christ, his only Son. A wonderful hymn, his only Son.

ever on my sight, and clothe me round, the while my path illuming. The music is by Rafe Vaughan Williams, and here are the singers from the Washington National Cathedral.

two hymns on the wonderful theme of God's love. We just heard the West Coast Mennonite Chamber Choir and the beautiful setting of Larry Nickel, Love Divine, All Loves Excelling. Before that, the Washington National Cathedral Voices and Come Down, O Love Divine.

cellist Ann Martindale Williams, along with pianist Stephen Nielsen, and the tune Heifradal, Come Thou Long Expected Jesus, or you may know the text as Jesus, What a Friend for Sinners. Well, this is the Sound of Majesty. It's wonderful to have you with us, and we hope you'll continue to listen. We've got plenty more left on today's program as we bring you hymns and spirituals and anthems that point towards the glory of God in His Son, the Lord Jesus Christ. Here is the Moody Bible Institute Chorale.

0: A guitar transcription from Cantata No. 29 by J.S. Bach, the music of Christopher Parkening, guitarist. I'm Greg Wheatley. This is The Sound of Majesty, and we'll return in just a moment.
1: This is John MacArthur. Join me for today's Portraits of Grace. Jesus instructed us to pray for God's kingdom to come on earth as it is in heaven. The word he used for kingdom speaks of rule or reign, so he was telling us to pray that God's rule would be as apparent on earth as it is in heaven. Currently, sin and rebellion plague the earth, but when Christ's kingdom comes in its fullness, that will cease forever. Oh, what a day that will be. In the meantime, take every opportunity to promote the kingdom through prayer and faithful ministry. And rejoice in knowing that Christ will someday reign in victory and be fully glorified. This is John MacArthur encouraging you to live as portraits of grace.
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The Calvin College Alumni Choir starting this second portion of The Sound of Majesty, and that rousing rendition of the spiritual, Go Where I Send Thee. Well, welcome to The Sound of Majesty. Welcome back, and it's wonderful to have you with us. I'm Greg Wheatley, and we hope you'll be able to continue with us today as we have more music ahead of us. Augustine, of course, one of the great men in the line of God's people and in the church. We have gained so much from the heritage of Augustine, and we're going to read a section from his On Seeing God. This is actually collected in the booklet called Early Will I Seek You, A 40-Day Journey in the Company of Augustine. The readings arranged and edited by David Hazard, published by Bethany House. This is from Augustine's On Seeing God. He writes, "It is one thing to catch a glimpse of some principle or a single truth about God. It is quite another to take in his totality. This we do by building spiritual perception, so that we comprehend more and more the height and depth and great majesty of God. When you see something so completely, like taking in the size, for example, of a simple ring upon your finger, then no part of it escapes your notice. Likewise, not a single detail of a plan that you conceive in your mind escapes your notice. I use both of these examples because I want you to know how you may perceive the beauty of God. For we normally think of perceiving beauty with our eyes, but the beauty of God is in His complete goodness, consisting of virtues or high truths that are all of His nature. These high truths, love, holiness, faithfulness, and the like, we may look upon only in the depths of our soul. Language limits us when it comes to talking about such deep matters. Our way of speaking limits us to talking about beauty in terms of form and color. But if there were not another type of beauty, spiritual in nature, then God would not be described as being more beautiful than the sons of men. The only begotten Son, who is now embraced in the depths of the Father, is the one who declares to your soul or mind the beauty of God. And He will speak to us in silence, from His Spirit to ours, in words that cannot be uttered. At the present time, we are so limited by fleshly senses and rational thinking. But as we labor to become pure and holy in the inner man, we will become filled with the indescribable vision of God, which will one day fill us totally in that moment when we become like the angels."

O love divine, how sweet thou art. The St. Michael Singers here on The Sound of Majesty with that wonderful text. O love divine, how sweet thou art. When shall I find my willing heart all taken up by thee? I thirst, I faint, I die to prove the greatness of redeeming love, the love of Christ to me. Several anthems today on the program that pertain to the wonderful theme of God's love. An inexhaustible theme, quite obviously, and we

hope you've been helped along in your praise through these anthems today. Before that, we heard More Love to Thee, taken from a hymn sing, and we began this particular collection of music with soloist Elfrida Burke and Give Me Jesus.

The Great Hymn, And Can It Be? The arrangement for four hands piano and played by Mona Coulter and Eunyoung Hwang. And the arrangement by Mona Coulter. We leave you with music from the American Boy Choir and one of the great old hymns, Praise to the Lord, the Almighty. Thanks for joining us today for The Sound of Majesty. Here's the American Boy Choir.

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You thought gas prices were high in the U.S. and Canada? In Cuba, it's now around $40 U.S. per gallon or $14 Canadian per liter. With new sanctions applied May 1st, it could get even worse than this.

As Cuba was celebrating their May Day holiday, President Trump ramped up sanctions against the communist administration as well as any company doing business with them. If those companies continue to work with Cuba, they will be barred from the U.S. market. Some say this is a warning to countries like China and Russia who have assisted Cuba in the past. Sanctions from earlier this year have already led to much suffering, as well as protests in the street. Will the new measures bring Cuban leadership to the negotiating table? Time will tell. Meanwhile, Christians in Cuba have taken heart to the words of Paul. In Christ, they are learning to be content in all circumstances. Welcome to Haven Today. I'm David Wolin, sharing the great story that's all about Jesus. We're now on our second day in a series called Crisis in Cuba, and we do not use that word lightly. After close to 70 years of the current regime, Cubans have become accustomed to making do with very little. So what would be a crisis in many other parts of the world has become quote-unquote normal. And that was years ago. Now it's just daily life in Cuba, where, as they say, everything is complicated. Es complicado. However, the U.S. oil blockade, which began with an executive order on January 29th of this year, set a chain of events in motion, and the situation millions of Cubans now find themselves in is increasingly dire. What does this look like specifically? Well, my colleague in ministry, Danny Rojas, just got back from a trip to Cuba. He'll be with us in a moment. And we've been talking with colleagues who live in Havana, and we'll hear from them also in the days ahead. But here's the big picture. Cuba's electrical grid runs almost entirely on oil. They produce very little of their own. And without incoming oil supply, they've drained most of their reserves. What's left is heavily rationed, so most of the day now the power is off. It only comes on for short spurts. Just imagine your life if there was only electricity a few random hours a day. Some days with none at all.

Your cell phone, unable to fully charge. But with no electricity, cell towers possibly down as well. No power means no running water, which means no washing hands or flushing toilets, or water to drink, often a greater concern. And no power means no refrigeration either, therefore food has to be bought fresh every day or two. But no oil means no fuel, therefore food delivery is hit and miss. Well, you're starting to get the picture. This list goes on and on. That's the situation, and it's getting worse. But getting physical relief into Cuba is also very difficult. The day may come, and we pray it will, that we can help facilitate that kind of large-scale help in the name of Jesus. But here's what we can do today, and it's no small thing. We can bring the mighty name of Jesus to Cuba, sharing the hope of His gospel on the airwaves through the ministry of El Faro de Redención. Power outages may affect the internet in Cuba, but the radio airwaves are untouchable. And every day, the name of Jesus is heard through El Faro. It's the only daily radio broadcast into Cuba with a Cuban voice, speaking directly to the Cuban people with boots on the ground and networked with the local church. The impact of El Faro right now is incredible, because there are so many who are seeking the Lord in Cuba. Many Cuban pastors are describing what they're seeing as early signs of revival, and we do pray that is the case. We're so grateful the Lord is allowing us to be part of what He's doing in Cuba. And between now and June 30th, there is a significant need. June 30th is the end of our fiscal year, and El Faro, which is part of Haven, began this week with an outstanding budget need of $171,332. And yesterday we announced a $20,000 matching challenge. And then later in the day, after we recorded the broadcast, several more friends gave a pledge to increase that amount. So now we're up to a $44,000 matching challenge. Combined with gifts from friends like you received so far, this has now covered about 25% of the need. So would you prayerfully consider taking part in what God is doing through the proclamation of the gospel in Cuba? Your gift is urgently needed for this ministry work, and now is the time to respond. Because your help is not only truly needed, it will truly make a difference. And now we'll get started with a well-known song. Here's Battle Belongs, or La Batalla in Spanish. This is Christine DeClario and Phil Wickham.

0: In English, the song is The Battle Belongs. In Spanish, it's La Batalla. And the voices of Christine DeClario and Phil Wickham. This is Haven Today. I'm David Wolin. With me, my brother, my friend, and my colleague in ministry, Pastor Danny Rojas. Good to have you back on the air, brother.
1: Thank you, David. Thank you.
0: Well, yesterday we gave some background, some update. There's a lot that's been happening, not just on, but really around, surrounding the island of Cuba. There's an oil blockade that has taken what was once, I'd say, a simmering crisis, brought it to a rolling boil. We don't want to speak of that lightly. And we have dear friends, brothers and sisters in Christ, who are dealing with the day-to-day impacts of that on the island of Cuba. But we also know the Lord is doing something really remarkable. We want to talk about that a bit more today. And I don't want to take it for granted that those listening know what we're talking about when we're talking about the ministry of El Faro de Redención, which is the Spanish broadcast ministry that, Danny, you lead. You're the director of that. You're the voice on the air. So let's go ahead and begin with that. For those who haven't heard, in fact, what does El Faro de Redención mean?
1: All right. Well, El Faro means the lighthouse, and Redención, it sounds similar to redemption because it's the same word. So it's the lighthouse of redemption, or redemption lighthouse. Mm. And you know, our ministry is to proclaim Christ from all of Scripture for all of Cuba and for all the world. That's actually our tagline on the radio in Spanish. Yeah. Mm. Cristo desde toda la Biblia para toda Cuba y para todo el mundo.
0: It sounds so good when you say it.
1: I don't know if you've ever heard me say it like that, but that's how we say it.
0: Well, you've never heard me say it like that, although I wish I could. It sounds great. Well, and I've been to Havana with you now a couple of times, and we've both looked across the harbor and seen the lighthouse, the historic lighthouse that predates all that is, you know, defines Cuba today. And there is a great darkness in Cuba, and that really applies across multiple parts of what life is like in Cuba. And there's a spiritual dimension to that as well. We've talked about that at length in the past. We'll do that again. But the broadcast ministry to Cuba, it's remarkable. It's an AM radio signal that covers the entire island. From the farthest tip of the western point of Cuba to the farthest point on the east, the ministry of El Faro de Redención and the daily broadcast that shares the gospel can be heard by listeners everywhere. And Danny, you have gotten the chance to meet and talk with people who listen. What's that been like for you?
1: It's so exciting. I mean, the people that listen to El Faro that reach out to us are extremely grateful. Mm. You know, I don't want that to sound, I don't know, a little self-serving or whatever to say that, right? But the people that listen to El Faro have expressed gratitude because it means so much to them that they can hear the gospel preached, not just in their language, but with a voice that sounds familiar to them. And but more than anything, you know, it's not so much about the voice, it's not so much about the language, it's the message. It's the message of the gospel that's coming through clearly, that's giving people hope every day, hope to face trials because Jesus is on the throne, the hope to, you know, to carry on despite sometimes feelings of despair or even frustration with yourself because of the gospel. The gospel is the great hope that El Faro is proclaiming every day, and people respond to that with joy, with gratitude, and with requests for more. That's what we hear all the time. Please keep doing what you're doing. Thank you.
0: Yeah.
1: And we're grateful, you know, to God for Haven today and the opportunity to have this ministry to Cuba.
0: Yeah. Well, it's a ministry that was born out of a dream of my predecessor, Charles Morris, and I think the Lord was very much leading him in that, and that's a ministry that both of us have inherited. And today, we see the Lord really opening up doors that over the past 10 years, almost, were up until this point not entirely open the way that they are now. And one of the things that's really encouraged me, Danny, has been the way that the church has embraced the ministry of El Faro almost as its own. In fact, there is a partnership, a network of churches, even at the denominational level, that have embraced this ministry and sort of folded it into what they are doing nationally in across the island of Cuba, which to me is a testimony that, yes, indeed, this is not just people from the outside saying, hey, we've decided to do this thing for the Lord in this other country, but actually that on the ground, it is meeting a profound need in a way that believers there are embracing it and saying, yes, this is making a difference, and it needs to continue.
1: Yeah, and

0: accent is a little more polished, but Uciel's is raw, you know, Cuban, almost a street Cuban accent, and yeah. at the same time saying extremely erudite things.
1: Yeah.
0: Yeah, very very sharp, but very Cuban, you know, and we frequently have preachings from Cuba, which are sermons recorded by pastors, you know, preaching their sermons in Havana, in Holguin, in Santiago, in Santa Clara. These are all Cuban cities. And so so it's a distinctly Cuban program. That means a lot to the people.
1: Yeah, oh, that's wonderful. Well, Danny, let's go ahead and circle back then. I mean, you described your own voice as being identifiably Cuban, although you are Cuban-American. You were born in the U.S. So let's talk about what the Lord has done in the course of your life. And it's not really a bad sort of proxy sort of to what so many Cubans' lives became after the communist regime entered in, because your parents lived on Cuba, on the island of Cuba, but when Castro came to power, they never came back.
0: That's right. So my parents did not flee communism, but they chose not to return to communism. So it was an interesting dynamic. You know, my mom and dad were very young. They got married right out of seminary where they met. They met at a seminary, fell in love, got married the year that they graduated, 1960. And in 1961, my dad received a call by one of his former professors to go work in publishing in Costa Rica. And it was supposed to be like a 3-month gig or something like that. And while they were there, they received a letter from one of my grandmothers saying, hey, this looks like it's becoming communism. You should stay away. And so they decided to wait and see. And, you know, wait and see turned into over 20 years, you know, between the last time that they were in Cuba until they were able to return. And they never got to see their parents again, except for my mom, who got to see her dad before he passed away. But it was a very, you know, very difficult thing. But at the same time, you know, it was the Lord's doing. And those are things that we learn to be grateful for, you know. But I was born in the U.S. because my parents left at that time and chose not to return. And during that time, my dad ended up being one of the pioneers of Spanish Christian publishing. Before that was a thing, he was one of the ones who developed a book publishing company. It was initially Latin American Mission Publications, eventually became Editorial Caribe, and that was bought by Thomas Nelson. And it was just a company in a ministry that had a great impact. When I went to Cuba for the first time, 2023, I met one of my dad's best friend's son, who is a leader in Cuba, and I heard the story of the impact that my dad's ministry had made, not just on him, you know, but on all of Cuba, you know, through the study Bibles. I think it was a HarperCollins study Bible that was translated to Spanish through my dad's publishing company, and other works. I mean, Strong's Concordance went into Spanish, you know, through that ministry. So it was a big impact, and I didn't realize the magnitude of it until I went to Cuba for the first time in 2023. It was very, very cool and quite a blessing.
1: Yeah, you know, it's such a true thing, isn't it? That the Lord is doing things often that we can't see. That often actually holds true in what you and I do, which is daily radio broadcasting. Which, by you know, just because of what it is, we don't see the people that are being reached. Occasionally, we hear from some of them. And your dad probably had no idea how much the Lord had used his work. And I dare say the same is true now for you, Danny. And just spending time with you over these past years and heard you tell some of those stories, your dad really, of course, he was your dad, but he took you into his work and mentored you in such a precious way spiritually, such a beautiful story. All the while, of course, never knowing that his son, Danny, was going to become a voice that would reach so much of Cuba, both ministering to and strengthening the church, but then also reaching the unreached and sharing the gospel in a place where, the truth be told, there are many places in Cuba, there are places where there is no church, and where the ministry that you have by radio may be the only quote-unquote church people have.
0: Yes. Well, that's one of the things that we learned. We learned recently in March when I traveled to Cuba. I met with a pastor who was telling me that radio is sometimes

0: the only ministry, the only access to Bible teaching that some people have in the more rural areas. It's a village, a few houses, a few people living there, but no church, no access to anything. And so people are coming to faith in Christ because they have radios, and because they turn on the radio and they hear Alfaro, or they'll hear J. Vernon McGee or someone else preaching the gospel, and the Lord touches them and they come to faith in Christ. And we've heard stories of places that have started to gather, where people have started to gather, and it becomes a church without a missionary having gone to plant it. Mm-hmm. You know, where maybe 10 years down, where they've been having Bible studies, listening to a radio program, they finally reach out to some denomination and say, hey, can you send us someone here? Because we have 40 people that are meeting, but we don't have a pastor. And that's just unbelievable. Mm-hmm. But that's what God has been doing through Christian radio.
1: Yeah. And through the ministry of El Faro. I mean, we do talk about this as missionary radio, and it really is. But it's across the board, across the spectrum, both, like we said, ministering to pastors, strengthening the church, reaching individual believers who may not even have access to a church, and then there's the unreached who hear the gospel, come to faith in Christ in a way that nobody but the Lord knew even was happening. And then we see the seeds of the gospel beginning to grow and bear fruit. And glory to God for all of that. That's His work, and His work alone.
0: Amen. And that's why we're so careful to preach and teach the way that we do, because we know that there are people listening that may have just come to faith for the first time. So we want to make sure that as we teach, they are getting that full, that whole counsel of God. You know, we teach from the beginning to the end, if possible. We haven't done it yet, but we'll teach. We've taught all of Galatians, all of Ephesians, all of Philippians, all of Romans. We walk through it. I think we spent like it was 14 or 15 weeks in Romans, but we're laying down truths that are foundational. So anyone that hears it, even if they just came into the faith, is receiving this foundational instruction that's building them up in the faith.
1: Mm. Well, Pastor Danny Rojas, director of El Faro de Redención, the Cuban broadcast ministry reaching all of Cuba with the gospel. Danny, thank you so much for sharing what the Lord is doing through this ministry here on Haven today.
0: You're welcome, David. Thank you for having me.

0: It's a style you'll often hear in Cuba, set to a popular praise song, Puchi Cologne and Draw Me Close. This is Haven Today. I'm David Wolin. Tomorrow we'll hear some voices on the ground from Cuba. Looking forward to sharing that. But today is the day to respond to the urgent need in Cuba. And yes, there are physical needs aplenty, but because of the current situation, little can be done to help with that. But what we can do today is to lift up the name of Jesus in Cuba and give Cubans the daily hope of the gospel through the powerful radio broadcast ministry of El Faro. The signal can be heard across the entire island daily. The voice of Danny Rojas teaching God's word and speaking directly to Cubans. He acknowledges their situation. Then he brings the word of God to feed their souls. And God's word does that more deeply even than food feeds our stomachs. And it's so needed in Cuba right now. And today there is an outstanding need for El Faro. Between now and June 30th, which is the end of the fiscal year for us, we need to raise a total of $171,332,000 for El Faro. But that number has now been reduced through the pledged gifts of a few friends of Haven and El Faro. Their matching challenge amount is up to $44,000, and it was given, in part, to inspire you to match that giving. And your giving will go a long way toward helping us reach the goal of $171,332. So far, we've got about 25% of that covered. So would you help us cover the rest? And if you'd like to give in another way, we can handle more complex types of gifts, like a stock gift. Just let us know. I'm David Wolin. Won't you come back again next time? We'll be keeping it all about Jesus. It's the great story here on Haven Today.
1: I recently emailed an American friend because I needed to change our plans. Naturally, I apologized for the faff. A faff, he said. What's a faff? A faff, I explained patiently, is much like a kerfuffle. What's a kerfuffle, he said. Oh, come on, I said, you must have kerfuffle. It's like a palaver. A palaver, he said, is that like shooting the breeze? I said, I've no idea what you're talking about. Why don't you speak English? There's an important Greek word in the New Testament that's similarly tricky to translate. The word is paraclete. And it's used by Jesus both as a name for the Holy Spirit and also for himself. Part of the difficulty of translating the word paraclete is that it has several different senses or meanings. The first sense is helper. In John chapter 14, verse 16, Jesus says, I will ask the Father, and he will give you another helper, paraclete, to be with you forever. Jesus is talking about the Holy Spirit there, but notice that word, another helper. Another helper? Who was the first helper? Well, remarkably, the answer to that is Jesus himself. How do you feel about being called a helper? I suspect most of us instinctively think that it's a little bit beneath us, but here is the second person of the Trinity describing himself in exactly those terms, as our helper. As it says in Hebrews chapter 13, verse 6, the Lord is my helper. I will not fear. What can man do to me? The Holy Spirit, because he is, after all, Christ's Spirit, is also a paraclete, a helper. Literally, the Greek word parakletos means someone who is called to come alongside someone else. In Greek culture, a paraclete was like a family attorney. We Brits would say a barrister, which is not to be confused with a barista, a person who works in Starbucks. So a paraclete was someone who came alongside people and defended them, who protected them in times of trouble. He was someone who came alongside the weak to give them strength and courage, especially in the context of being persecuted. This is what some older translations are getting at when they translate paraclete as comforter. Another sense of the word paraclete is the word used to translate it in the book of 1 John. There, the word is translated advocate. John writes, "My little children, I'm writing these things to you so that you may not sin. But if anyone does sin, we have an advocate a paraclete with the Father, Jesus Christ the righteous. In other words, we're to think of Jesus, and by implication his Spirit, as one who pleads for us on our behalf if we sin. And that's exactly the picture we get elsewhere in the New Testament. In Hebrews chapter 7, for example, Christ is spoken of as making intercession for his people. And Romans chapter 8 says that he is at the right hand of God interceding for us. If you're in Christ, then Christ, as your paraclete, your advocate, is able to plead on the basis of his own blood that you are perfectly righteous, even if you sin. So that is the paraclete, the one who is alongside us, the one who bears our burdens and defends us, the one who gives us strength and courage. You've been listening to Simply Put with me, Barry Cooper. Simply Put is a podcast from Ligonier Ministries. 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

Pianist Conu Peg performed Gabriel Fauré's Romance sans Parole, Opus 17, No. 1. Before that, we heard guitarist Gerald Garcia in Debe Ser Amor, It Had to Be Love by Roberto Baden-Powell. Next, Porumbescu's Ballad for Violin and Piano, followed by the Sarabande from Bach's French Suite No. 2 in C minor, BWV 813.

Harpsichordist Nicholas McGeegan performed the Sarabande from Bach's French Suite No. 2 in C minor, BWV 813. Before that, we heard Porumbescu's Ballad for Violin and Piano, presented by violinist Vasil Beluska and pianist Laura Melton. We continue with the Andante movement of Moritz Moszkowski's Violin Concerto in C, followed by the Allegretto Grazioso movement of Dvorak's Symphony No. 8.

0: Seiji Ozawa conducted the Vienna Philharmonic Orchestra in the third movement of Dvorak's Symphony No. 8 in G. Before that, we heard the Andante movement of Moritz Moszkowski's Violin Concerto in C, rendered by soloist Tasman Little and the BBC Scottish Symphony Orchestra under Martin Brabens. 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
1: This is Max McLean. The Book of Romans is considered the most profound explanation of the Gospel ever written. The Gospel is that we are justified or made right in God's eyes. So what are the benefits of that? Listen to the Bible from Romans 5. Therefore, since we have been justified through faith, we have peace with God through our Lord Jesus Christ, through whom we have gained access by faith into His grace, in which we now stand. And we rejoice in the hope of the glory of God. Not only so, but we also rejoice in our sufferings, because we know that suffering produces perseverance, perseverance character, and character hope. And hope does not disappoint us, because God has poured out His love into our hearts by the Holy Spirit whom He has given us. You see, just at the right time, when we were still powerless, Christ died for the ungodly. Very rarely will anyone die for a righteous man, though for a good man someone might possibly dare to die. But God demonstrates His love for us in this: while we were still sinners, Christ died for us. Since we have now been justified by His blood, how much more shall we be saved from God's wrath through Him? For if we, when we were God's enemies, we were reconciled to Him through the death of His Son, how much more, having been reconciled, shall we be saved through His life? Not only is this so, but we also rejoice in God through our Lord Jesus Christ, through whom we have now received reconciliation. Therefore, just as sin entered the world through one man, and death through sin, and in this way death came to all men, because all sinned. For before the law was given, sin was in the world. But sin is not taken into account when there is no law. Nevertheless, death reigned from the time of Adam to the time of Moses, even over those who did not sin by breaking a command, as did Adam, who was the pattern of the one to come. From Romans 5. Listen to the Bible. It's great for the soul.
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1: Welcome to Nightlights. I'm David Brent Johnson. Gene Lee was a singer, poet, composer, teacher, and choreographer who embraced both jazz standards and the avant-garde, working with pianist Rand Blake and Mal Waldron, saxophonist Archie Shepp and Jimmy Lyons, composer Carla Bley, and other cutting-edge musicians of the late 20th century. In the next hour, we'll hear some of the recordings Lee made with these notable jazz figures and about the creatively expansive path she followed as an artist throughout her career. It's still the newest voice around, Gene Lee, coming up on this edition of Nightlights.

Calling Jean Lee a singer doesn't do her justice. Jean Lee was a singular creative force whose artistry found expression through singing, poetry, dance, teaching, acting, psychology, and more. Though she made only a handful of records under her own name, she played a key role in numerous collaborations with others that extended beyond the jazz world, and her legacy has hardly been explored. She was a multidisciplinary artist ahead of her time. Jean Lee was born in 1939 and grew up in mid-20th century New York City. Her studies at Bard College in literature, child psychology, and dance, and her choreographing of jazz and classical music pieces played a formative role in her subsequent life, as did winning the legendary Apollo Theater Talent Night in 1961, which ultimately landed her and pianist and fellow Bard graduate Rand Blake a recording contract. Lee and Blake made their debut on record in 1962 for the RCA label with the album The Newest Sound Around, an apt description of their ethereal blend of Lee's warm, haunted voice and Blake's spare, spiked lyricism. In the liner notes, composer and scholar Gunther Schuller wrote, "I know of no other singers who can project the introspective, often somber mood that is generated by Jean's dark, rich voice, at the same time improvising far-out vocal lines and feeling at home in the even further-out accompaniments of Rand Blake." Here's Jean Lee with Rand Blake doing the 1940s noir movie theme and standard Laura on Nightlights.

Singer Gene Lee and pianist Rand Blake performing When Sunny Gets Blue and Laura from their 1962 album, The Newest Sound Around. Writing of the album 38 years later in Lee's New York Times obituary, Ben Ratliff said that it subtracted swing, but added intellectual coolness, abstruse piano harmonies, and vocal influences from Billie Holiday and Dinah Washington. The record is a series of minimalist dreams. In addition to those singers, Lee herself cited Abby Lincoln as an important influence in her early years. Lee and Blake toured Europe after the album's release and found favor with listeners and fans there, but their partnership failed to gain much commercial traction in the United States. In 1966, the two returned to Europe for more performances and made some recordings that were released several decades later, adding considerably to the duo's rather scant discography. Here's Gene Lee with Rand Blake doing On Green Dolphin Street on Nightlights.

0: Gene Lee and pianist Rand Blake performing Blue Monk and On Green Dolphin Street before that, recorded in Europe and released on the CD 1966/67. Lee and Blake would reunite 23 years later for the album You Stepped Out of a Cloud. I'll have more of the music of Gene Lee in just a few moments. 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I'm David Brent Johnson, and you're listening to Still the Newest Voice Around, Gene Lee on Nightlights.
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1: I'm featuring the music of Gene Lee on this edition of Nightlights. Lee's creative partnership with pianist Rand Blake in the 1960s has frequently been the most noted aspect of her career. And while those recordings are significant, they're only part of Gene Lee's story. In the mid to late 1960s, she became involved with the experimental art collective Fluxus and began a long-term creative and romantic relationship with composer and vibraphonist Gunter Hempel. She also worked with musicians associated with free jazz and the avant-garde, including saxophonist Archie Shepp. These collaborations saw Lee extending her approach to vocalizing and expanding the context in which she sang. We'll hear her in this next set as part of Carla Bley and Paul Haynes' groundbreaking 1971 jazz opera, Escalator Over the Hill. And here with fellow late 1960s European expatriate Archie Shepp doing There Is a Balm in Gilead on Nightlights.

0: Gene Lee singing Inda Rillo Ponde with Carla Bley on organ, John McLaughlin on guitar, Jack Bruce on bass, and Paul Motion on drums from Carla Bley and Paul Haynes' 1971 jazz opera Escalator Over the Hill. Lee before that with saxophonist Archie Shepp and trumpeter Lester Bowie doing There Is a Balm in Gilead from Shepp's 1969 album Blasé. In 1974, Gene Lee made the first of what would be only two albums in her lifetime to be issued under solely her name, backed by notable avant-garde jazz artist Sam Rivers and drummer Steve McCall, as well as Lee's partner Gunter Hampel. Lee and Hampel made many recordings together that were released on Hampel's own label in Europe and which form a largely unsurveyed part of her discography. She also appeared on recordings with numerous other avant-garde musicians and composers, such as Marion Brown, Andrew Cyril, and Jimmy Lyons. We'll hear her with Cyril and Lyons in this next set after this recording from her little-known 1974 album, Conspiracy. Gene Lee and Yeah, Come to Be on Nightlights.
1: Come to be, come.

Yeah.

Thank you.

Singer Gene Lee with saxophonist Jimmy Lyons and drummer Andrew Cyril doing The One Before Zero from their album Nuba. Lee before that with You Come to Be from her 1974 album Conspiracy, which included her partner Gunter Hampel among the supporting cast. In between those two albums, Lee wrote a jazz oratorio called Prayer for Our Time that was inspired by her involvement in composer John Cage's bicentennial piece Apartment House 1776. In addition to her artistic pursuits, Lee worked as an educator and child psychologist in the latter decades of the 20th century while raising her own two children by Gunter Hampel. She wrote a book about the history of jazz for grade school students and continued to travel back and forth between New York City and Europe. The reputation of The Newest Sound Around, her 1962 debut album with pianist Rand Blake, only grew over time. Active as she remained, Lee did not live long enough to be able to benefit, artistically or otherwise, from any potential surge of interest in her work and career, dying of cancer in Mexico in 2000 at the age of 61. Though jazz scholar Eric Porter has championed her artistic accomplishments and Adam Schatz published a long-form article about her in the New York Review of Books in 2020, she's remained a figure mostly known to jazz and avant-garde aficionados, and she is worthy of much more discussion and documentation than this program can provide. I'll close with one of her late-period recordings made with a pianist who factors into that era as prominently as Rand Blake did with Lee in the 1960s. Gene Lee, Mal Waldron, and I Could Write a Book on Nightlights.

I close with Gene Lee and pianist Mal Waldron doing I Could Write a Book from their 1994 album After Hours. Thanks for tuning in this edition of Nightlights. Special thanks to Richard Marshall of Indiana University's Cook Music Library. 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Nightlights is a production of WFIU and part of the educational mission of Indiana University. I'm David Brent Johnson, wishing you good listening for the week ahead.

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1: Many people spend their entire lives searching for something they never received as children, a parent's blessing. From Moody Bible Institute, this is Today in the Word. I'm Donna Leland. Numbers chapter 6 contains perhaps the most beloved blessing in all of Scripture, but it's surrounded by teachings about consecration. The chapter reveals that God's blessings flow most powerfully through lives that are consecrated, set apart for His purpose. The chapter begins with instructions for the Nazirite vow, a voluntary commitment to special consecration. Those taking this vow would abstain from wine and other fermented drink, and no razor may be used on their head. This wasn't legalism, but love-driven devotion, a desire to draw closer to God through intentional sacrifice. The Nazirite vow teaches that blessing and consecration are intimately connected. Samson, Samuel, John the Baptist, and Apostle Paul all lived under variations of this vow, demonstrating that God often uses set-apart lives for extraordinary purposes. But the chapter's climax comes with the priestly blessing that God commanded Aaron and his sons to speak over the Israelites. Today in the Word, we read in Numbers 6, 24 through 25, "The Lord bless you and keep you. The Lord make His face shine on you and be gracious to you. The Lord turn His face on you and give you peace." This wasn't merely a wish. It was a divine promise delivered through human lips. Notice the progression: blessing and protection, favor and grace, attention and peace. Each phrase builds upon the previous one, creating a complete picture of God's comprehensive care.
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0: Is it possible to be truly saved and yet not know it? That's just one of the questions we'll be answering on today's edition of Core Christianity. Hi, it's Bill Meyer along with Pastor Adriel Sanchez, and this is the radio program where we answer your questions about the Bible and the Christian life every day. Here's our email address. It's questions@corechristianity.com. First up today, let's go to Ann in Jackson Hole, Wyoming. Ann, what's your question for Adriel?
1: Yes, I would like to know, appreciate you taking my call, how to reach, we have family members who love Jesus, they say, and I think they feel like that, you know, their salvation is secure, but they refuse to allow us to mention even to our grandson, they believe that Mary's without sin, and, you know, they pray to Mary. And my greatest concern is the fact that how do you reach them? How can you believe Mary's without sin and yet trust when Christ is the only one who paid for our salvation? Mm-hmm. I appreciate your wisdom.
2: Hey, Ann, thank you for that question. So some of it is just a little bit of theological triage here, right? Can somebody be truly a believer and hold to things that maybe aren't found in the Bible, that don't strike at the vitals of the Christian faith and of the gospel? And I think that the answer to that question is yes. I mean, there are many, many genuine believers who have, you know, contradictory beliefs. And it's important for us to recognize that it's not our perfect understanding of everything that saves us. It's that childlike faith in Jesus Christ, laying hold of his mercy and grace, the forgiveness of our sins. That's what saves us. And even if we don't fully understand how that quote unquote mechanism works, our hope is still in Jesus, the Savior. Now, that doesn't mean that holding to this view that Mary was without sin or her perpetual virginity. I'm assuming, Anne, just to go back to you really quickly, so I'm guessing they're Roman Catholic?
1: Yes.
2: Okay. So yes. There are significant doctrinal differences. I'm glad to hear, you know, that they're saying, no, we trust in Jesus Christ as our Savior. So I would say continuing to have conversations that center on the gospel, on the redemptive work of Jesus, its perfection, its finality. But if it's a discussion with the parents, you know, wanting to be respectful, but just opening that door and saying, where do you get the idea that Mary was without sin? And even when you look at, you know, in the Gospel of Luke, it's sometimes referred to as the Magnificat, the song of Mary at the beginning of Luke's Gospel, as she is praising God for that promise that God has given of a Redeemer. She says, this is Luke chapter 1, verse 46, "My soul magnifies the Lord, and my spirit rejoices in God, my Savior." We all, including the Virgin Mary, need a Savior. And Christ, the Redeemer of the world, is that Savior. And so Christians have, you know, and of course, this is the view of the Roman Catholic Church. And I think it's fair to also ask, you know, is this what the church has believed historically? But fundamentally, I would say, holding that doesn't necessarily make someone not a Christian, not a believer, but I think that there are, you know, it does raise other questions about what is our ultimate source of authority, and how do we determine what is true? And we would want to say, well, the scriptures are the ultimate source of authority for us as Christians. And so when you have doctrines like this that are not necessarily biblical, I think it's worth asking these questions, and maybe that's a conversation that you can begin to have with the parents. And so God bless you, and be with you as you have those conversations. I pray that they're fruitful and encouraging for everyone involved.
0: Mm-hmm. And thanks so much for your call and for listening to Core Christianity. We appreciate you. Let's go to Doug in St. Louis, Missouri. Doug, what's your question for Adriel?
3: Hi, hello. My question is, my wife and I are debating on this question. What happens when you die? Do you immediately go to heaven, or do you fall asleep until the second coming? And then when you're judged, you're brought back.
2: Okay, Doug, my view on this, and I mean, I have a strong view on this because I think that the Bible, the New Testament, is clear. Sometimes in the New Testament, like, you know, in 1 Corinthians, for example, death can be referred to as sleep, as falling asleep. But I don't think that means that we're in some kind of a soul sleep until the final judgment, until the second coming. The souls of believers, when a believer dies, the souls of believers are immediately at their death transferred into glory. Perfected in holiness. Their bodies, our bodies, go down into the ground waiting for the resurrection of the dead on the last day, but our spirits, our souls, are in the presence of the Lord together with all the saints, that is, those who have believed in Christ and embraced the gospel, who have gone before us, together with all the angels around the throne of God worshiping Him. And that seems to be the expectation that the apostles had. That seems to be what Jesus himself taught. You think of his words to the thief on the cross in Luke chapter 23, today you're going to be with me in paradise. Paul in 2 Corinthians chapter 5 says to be absent from the body is to be present with the Lord. And well, what does that mean? I think that's you know, this conscious existence in perfect joy and perfect holiness in the presence of the Lord. When Paul is talking about his death to the Philippian church in Philippians chapter 1, he says, he's talking about, you know, staying on earth to continue to serve the church and encourage the church in her relationship with God. But he

0: God. And so that's, again, you also see it in Revelation. I think it's Revelation chapter 6, the martyrs beneath the altar worshiping God. And so it seems like over and over again, the New Testament gives us this expectation, this hope that when we die as believers, we are going to be in heaven in the presence of the Lord, worshiping him. And it's going to be more glorious than anything we could ever imagine here on earth. And that's the intermediate state, waiting for the glorious resurrection of the dead on the last day. And so hopefully, now, Doug, you got to tell me, so whose side am I on in this debate? Am I on your side or am I on your wife's side?
1: You're on my wife's side.
0: Oh, I'm sorry,
1: That's all right. I got a great understanding of it, so that was very helpful. So do you believe that heaven is on earth? You know, I'm reading Proverbs, and I'm reading that a certain scripture, and I don't remember which one offhand, and I'm paraphrasing here, but it was that you won't be hungry, you won't, you're not going to feel any pain. And I'm under the impression from reading everything that heaven is on earth, and there will be no more bad, no more hate, no more anger, mm-hmm. and it'll be like paradise.
0: Mm-hmm.
1: What is your thoughts on that?
0: So eventually the answer
1: is
0: to
1: heaven
0: that
1: is the clouds.
0: Yeah. No. Eventually, is a great question. And eventually, actually, heaven will be on earth. That's what you get at the end of the book of Revelation, Revelation 21 and 22. John has a vision of the new Jerusalem coming down from heaven like a bride adorned for her groom to the earth. And it's a picture of the new creation, what our ultimate hope is. And so right now, you know, when a believer dies, I said, you know, our spirits go into to be with God in heaven. Now that's not here on earth. And boy, I'm thankful for that. Like this present existence, this present evil age, frankly, that we live in, that we experience, this is not heaven. Believers who have gone before us, they are in heaven in the presence of the Lord. But one day on the last day, the whole world, what we see around us is going to be recreated, the new creation. The whole creation is groaning for that transformation, Paul says in Romans chapter 8. And so a lot of times when you read those texts about death fully and finally being, you know, wiped away, and you see this in Isaiah, specifically in the prophets, what that's pointing us forward to is the new creation, the new heavens and the new earth. And so that's still yet to come. But there is a sense in which we experience it even now, because Paul says, you know, if anyone is in Christ, he is a new creation. The old has passed away, the new has come. And so the new creation is here, it's already in one sense, but it's also not yet. It still is awaiting the consummation, the final restoration of all things, which is going to happen when Jesus comes back. God bless you. God bless your wife. And I hope she's able to listen into this as well.
2: Thanks for that. And thank you for calling, Doug. Appreciate you. This is Core Christianity with Pastor Adriel Sanchez. You know, there are strong opinions on both sides of the abortion issue these days, and we'd like to offer you a new devotional that explores God's view of human life.
0: Yeah, Bill, it's an amazing new devotional called Fearfully Made. As a father and as a Christian, I feel so blessed when I think about my five beautiful children. And as the anniversary of Roe versus Wade approaches, I think it's important to anchor ourselves in the truth of God's word. 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I mean, it gets at the heart of God's very law. The commandment not to murder isn't just don't take life, but it's also promote life and defend life and protect life. And so I am excited about this devotional. 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
2: 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This is

0: I had a question, and my question is this. Is it possible for a person to be truly saved and yet not know it? And I'm thinking of 1 John 5, where the apostle says, these things I have written unto you that believe in the name of the Son of God, that ye may know that ye have eternal life. And the impression I get is that apparently the apostle felt there were people that were genuinely saved but did not know it. So we just appreciate your comment. Thank you so much.
1: So I don't think that we get accidentally saved. You know, like somebody just has no idea who Jesus is and they just sort of slip into salvation, you know, like you fall into a ditch or something like that. But I do think that there are genuine believers who struggle with assurance. I know that there are. I've been there myself. People who wonder, man, am I really saved? I'm not sure. I wrestle with this question. And they are truly born again. They belong to the Lord. And I think, you know, part of what John is doing there in 1 John 5, I love that you brought up that text, is he is helping to give that assurance, that confident hope that we can have as Christians, not you know, presumption, but a hope that's rooted in the gospel, a hope that's rooted in God's word and his promise to us as his people, that when we trust in Jesus, when we believe on him, we have eternal life. And Jesus himself said that the one who believes in me has already passed from death to life. He doesn't enter into the judgment. This is, you know, what he says in John chapter 5. But of course I know, and if you listen to the broadcast, we get so many calls from people who wrestle with that very question for themselves. You know, they've been walking with the Lord for years, or maybe they're newer Christians and they're wrestling with assurance, wondering, am I truly, truly saved? Of course, there are people who can be just self-deceived. But I do think that there are also many people, many genuine believers who wrestle with this question and do belong to the Lord. And so to answer your question, yes, I do believe it's possible for someone to be truly saved and not know it or fully grasp that reality, but to wrestle with assurance. God bless.
2: 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If you have any questions about the Bible, the Christian life, maybe a Bible passage that's been confusing you for years, you'd like some clarification on that, you can email us anytime. Here's our email address. It's questions@corechristianity.com. Let's go to Jared calling in from Texas. Jared, what's your question for Adriel?
3: Hi. So my question actually has to do with the previous one. And it's just on law and gospel distortions and remedies. I know the Martin Luther commentary on Galatians was recommended. It's been helpful. And there was one line says, the true doers of the law are those who through faith are the good tree that comes before the fruit. They are doers and workers before doing any of those works. And I was wondering if you could just kind of elaborate on law, gospel, the distortions and the remedies to those distortions for someone who, you know, learning about the doctrine of regeneration, still sees that corruption that we know we're still going to face in this life, but not wanting to, you know, fall into those legalistic or, you know, those type of errors.
1: Yeah. I've recommended that Galatians commentary by Luther. I'm glad you're reading through it. I do think that's just a wonderful resource. And he does get into, because it really is a part of the you know, Paul's epistle to the Galatians, the proper application of the law of God. That seems like, you know, the agitators in Galatia, they were misapplying the law of God, in particular as it related to the doctrine of justification. And so properly distinguishing between the law and the law-gospel distinction is key. It's so important when we're talking about justification specifically. Law and gospel are like oil and water. We can't be justified by law keeping, by our obedience. We're justified purely through the gospel of God's free grace. And so when we begin to sneak works into our justification, which frankly is what was happening in Galatia. They were beginning to include the sort of ceremonial laws of the Old Testament together with the whole law of Moses. And Paul says, wait a minute, this is not how you receive the Holy Spirit. Was it by doing these things, or was it by hearing the gospel of God's forgiveness? And so, listen, if an individual, if a ministry can't properly distinguish between law and gospel, it's not worth listening to, frankly. I mean, this is like the fundamentals, the basics. And Luther says as much. I mean, the entire, you know, Protestant tradition has recognized as much. But there are ways of also misunderstanding, I think, this distinction in a way maybe that just abandons the idea of the law altogether. That was what was known as antinomianism. And Luther actually had a bit that he wrote about that as well. There was the quote-unquote antinomian controversy where he says, look, we're justified purely by faith, but as the justified, right, God does, by the grace of his Spirit, work in us so that we've kept the law in two senses. This is what Luther says. We keep the law as believers in two senses. One, we've perfectly kept it in Christ through the imputation, the gift of his righteousness. So that is, the law is and has been perfectly kept by Christ on your behalf. That's the good news of the gospel and God's grace. Now, as believers, now filled with the Holy Spirit, we also formally keep the law of God. Now, this is an imperfect kind of keeping of the law of God, but it's by the Spirit, you know. And he cites places like Romans chapter 8, where it talks about by the Spirit, we believers, now having been justified by the Spirit, we keep the righteous requirement of the law. Of course, none of us do that perfectly, and we won't until we're in heaven with the Lord, and we're you know, perfected in holiness, and we have that perfect love in the presence of God. But the Spirit of God is at work in us. And so somebody who just sort of discounts that reality and says, oh, that doesn't matter, you know, I'm saved and the law doesn't matter, and I just do whatever I want and live however I want, that's right, the rejection of the law, that's antinomianism, and that's a huge problem too. But properly distinguishing between the two, and then understanding how the law functions in the life of the believer, and how the gospel functions in the life of the believer as well, is key. And so, just with that, Jared, I want to go back to you. And in terms of distortions, is there something specifically that you're seeing, or that you're concerned about, or just thinking about in your own life as you sort of properly distinguish between these two?
3: I guess it's more just in my own life. You know, doctrinally, it's sound. You know, I say that with as much, you know, humility as I can, but just I've seen so much corruption of my heart lately. You know, just whether it's blasphemous thoughts or, you know, thoughts of suicide or anything like that, that just because I look at, you know, the promises of the new birth, and I see so little of that in me. And there are times when I read God's word and I, you know, I think an evil thing against him, and I just wanted to stop. I just trying to nail this down. Mm-hmm.
1: Jared, let me just pray first for you, brother, and invite all of you listening to pray for our brother Jared. Father, we lift Jared up to you. In the fight that he is in, truly to cling to your promise, Lord, not on the basis of his own merit or righteousness or the good that he finds within him, but purely, Lord, your love and your mercy, which you have so clearly exhibited in the sending of your Son for us and for Jared. And so I pray, Lord, as he is in that fight, that you would grant him grace, relief, the comfort of your Holy Spirit, the help, Lord, to apprehend those promises in your word for him, Lord, truly for him, And God, that the sin that he sees inside of himself, that indwelling sin that we all have as regenerated Christians, that mountain of sin would be eclipsed in the eyes of his heart by the surpassing love of Jesus and the power of the cross and the potency of his blood. And so please be with Jared today. We pray, minister to his heart by the power of your Spirit and grant him your peace through your word. In Jesus' name, amen.
2: Amen.
1: You know, Jared, we've talked about this, and I'm so grateful that you call in and just want to continually encourage you. And I know that you are seeking the Lord, pursuing the Lord, and looking in. But this is why we see the indwelling sin that's still there, and it ought to grieve us. It ought to discourage us. But I don't want you to look at that and that lead you to despair. And it shouldn't. Recognizing that that's something that we're all going to have until we're in the presence of the Lord, and that does not excuse it, but it's recognizing that the gospel of God's grace that we were just talking about is big enough to deal with that mountain of sin that we oftentimes still feel and see within us as we wrestle to obey the Lord and to seek the Lord. And so may the Lord comfort you. I do hope that you're plugged into and getting support from your local church as well, and that they're praying for you. And we'll continue to pray for you as well. God be with you.
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4: 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Welcome back to Gallery. Let's listen to the finale from George Arieck's Trio for Oboe, Clarinet, and Bassoon, followed by the Allegro from Dieter Storff's Quartet No. 1 in D.

You heard the Allegro third movement of Dittersdorf's Quartet No. 1 in D, presented by the Oesterscheck String Quartet of Cologne. Before that, we heard the third movement of Georges Auric's Trio, rendered by the Chicago Chamber Musicians. Next, the third movement of Lalo Schifrin's Concierto Caribeño for Flute and Orchestra.

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Welcome to Harmonia. I'm Angela Mariani. When it comes to the early music of Britain, Tudor England tends to dominate the historical imagination. But there was plenty going on north of the border, as we'll hear this hour. We're exploring over five centuries of music in and about Scotland, from the legacies of Scottish church and court composers to historical reflections of living folk traditions. We'll hear rarely heard gems of Celtic rite chant, heartfelt ballads, and snappy dance tunes. We'll dip back down south for a featured release by Robin Farrow and Ensemble Près de Votre Oreille, celebrating the extraordinary sounds of William Laws. The late 13th century manuscript known as the Spruston Breviary is one of the first music manuscripts created in Scotland. Though it post-dates the 8th century arrival of the Roman Rite, the Spruston Breviary transmits material used in the earlier Celtic Church, established by 5th century Christian missionaries from Ireland. The manuscript was likely created for use in Glasgow, one of the ecclesiastical centers of Gothic Scotland.

The ensemble Kenti sang Sacrosanctum Kentigernus, a hymn in praise of St. Kentigern from the Spruisten Breviary. Kentigern, also known as Mungo, was a 6th century missionary who became the patron saint of Glasgow. The Inchcolme Antiphoner is another example of a Scottish manuscript that transmits earlier Celtic repertory alongside Gregorian and Sarum chant. This collection was created for the Augustinian Priory of Inchcolme just 5 years after it was sacked by the English in 1335, an event reflected in the addition of a prayer for, quote, the protection of the choir from the incursion of the English.

the music for the Feast of St. Columba from the Inchcolm Antiphoner, performed by Capella Nova with Alan Taverner. Polyphony is also present in the earliest of Scottish musical sources, which attests to the high level of singing cultivated in cathedrals like St. Andrew's prior to the disruption of escalating attacks by the English in the 14th century. The St. Andrew's Music Book, or Wolfenbüttel Codex 677, contains one of only three copies of the polyphonic repertory associated with singing masters Léonine and Parentin of Notre-Dame de Paris.

a Notre Dame Kyrie preserved in the St. Andrew's Music Book, performed by members of the Schola Cantorum Basiliensis. Alongside the Notre Dame repertory, this manuscript preserves polyphony of Scottish origin, like the Marian Motet we'll hear next.

Canti with Inviolata Integra et Casta S. Maria, a motet on the virginity of Mary from the St. Andrew's Music Book. The 15th and early 16th centuries, a period of relative peace and prosperity for Scotland, saw the expansion of musical patronage by both the church and royal households. Local musicians like Robert Carver incorporated the influence of Franco-Flemish composers, as we can hear in the following Sanctus from Carver's own manuscript choir book, now held at the National Library of Scotland.

the opening of the Sanctus from Robert Carver's Missa Dum Sacrum Mysterium, Capella Nova, directed by Alan Taverner. Another fascinating Scottish musical source from the 16th century is an anonymous treatise called The Art of Music, Collected Out of All Ancient Doctors of Music. It combines notated demonstrations of compositional principles with works by the most famous international musicians of the day, from Josquin to Thomas Tallis.

0: An anonymous canon from The Art of Music, a pedagogical treatise compiled in Edinburgh during the late 16th century, performed by lutenist Rob MacKillop. After that, we heard one of the oldest examples in the collection, a chanson whose title translates to Take From Me Your Loving Example by Johannes Ockeghem. Musica Antiqua of London was led by Philip Thorby.
1: The world has a prescription for anyone who feels worthless.
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1: The truth is, we do love ourselves immensely. When Jesus tells us to love our neighbor as ourselves, he's assuming that we naturally love ourselves. The same thing is true when Paul tells husbands to love their wives as their own bodies. He says no one ever hated his own body. In other words, husbands are to love their wives as they naturally love themselves. We're constantly looking out for ourselves, sensitive to the way others treat us, easily hurt, not because we don't love ourselves, but because we desperately want to be accepted and treated well. The way to find purpose and meaning in life is to see ourselves as God does, as sinners in need of His mercy. We find our value by accepting His incredible love. With Seeking Him, I'm Nancy DeMoss Wagamuth.
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Welcome back. We'll continue our exploration of Scottish music in the mid-16th century when a new kind of political upheaval spelled radical changes for Scotland's musical institutions. Following England's separation from the Catholic Church and increasing circulation of Lutheran perspectives, the Reformation Rebellion of 1560 cemented the Church of Scotland as a Protestant state church. The prevailing Presbyterian ideals largely reduced the role of music in worship to simple congregational singing.

an anonymous Scottish translation of the Lord's Prayer set to a popular chanson by French composer Pierre Cadillac, sung by Custer LaRue with the Baltimore Consort. Outside of religious life, chamber music for private recreation and entertainment was an expanding industry. Composers working in Scotland began to draw upon the rich local traditions of folk song and dance.

a lute setting of the tune I Will Not Go to My Bed Till I Should Die, performed by Ron McFarlane. After that, a ballad first collected in 1549 called I'll Never Leave Thee, sung by soprano Mary Enid Haynes with Terry McKenna, lute. Scott's tunes were also a hit south of the border, showing up in the anthologies of London song sellers John Playford and Thomas Durfee.

Custer LaRue and the Baltimore Concert with a new Scotch song of Catherine Logie, published by Thomas d'Urfé in 1719. During the 18th century, a number of Italian musicians working in Britain took a special interest in Scottish music. Francesco Gemignani, Francesco Barzati, Lorenzo Bocchi, and Domenico Corri all took traditional tunes as a starting point for everything from dance suites to cantatas.

Gilderoy the Highland Laddie and Clout the Cauldron from Francesco Barzanti's 1742 collection of old Scots tunes. Concerto Caledonia was led by David McGuinness. In September of 2025, Robin Farrow and Ensemble Près de Votre Oreille released Lighten Mine Eyes, an album of psalm settings and harp consorts by William Laws. Laws, a viol player and lutenist known for his powerful and at times eccentric compositional style, spent much of his career in the employ of Charles I of England. When civil war broke out, he joined the Royalist army and was killed at the Battle of Rowton Heath in 1645. Laws' work circulated only in manuscript during his lifetime. 8 of his choice psalms, which in 1648 became the first of his posthumous publications, are featured on Lighten Mine Eyes.

William Law's setting of Psalm 13, How Long Wilt Thou Forget Me, O Lord, Forever? Performed by Ensemble Près de Votre Oreille on this hour's featured recording, Lighten Mine Eyes. Next up, from one of the harp consorts, a pavane on a theme by Law's mentor, Giovanni Cooperario.

Tavern on a Theme by Corporario from William Law's Harp Consort No. 10 in G minor, performed by Ensemble Près de Votre Oreille on their 2025 Harmonia Mundi release, Lighten Mine Eyes. We'll close with another of Law's choice psalms.

a setting of the versicle In Resurrectione Tua Domine, At Your Resurrection, Lord, by William Laws. Robin Farrell led Ensemble Près de Votre Oreille on this hour's featured recording, Lighten Mine Eyes. Harmonia is a co-production of WFIU and Early Music America, a national organization that advocates and supports the historical performance of music of the past, the community of artists who create it, and the listeners whose lives are enriched by it. 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And follow us on Facebook by searching for Harmonia Early Music. The writer for this edition of Harmonia is Chelsea Belt. Thanks to our studio engineer Brock Hammond and our production team, Luann Johnson, Aaron Kane, and John Bailey. I'm Angela Mariani, inviting you to join us again for the next edition of Harmonia.

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Reading from Daily Portions from the writings of J.C. Philpott for May 6th. May the Lord answer you when you are in distress. May the name of the God of Jacob protect you. May He send you help from the sanctuary and grant you support from Zion. Psalm 20:1-2. When the soul has to pass through the trying hour of temptation, it needs help from the sanctuary, and nothing but help from the sanctuary can ever stand it in any stead. All other help leaves the soul just where it found it. Now, why does the Lord send help from the sanctuary? But because the soul to whom help is sent has a saving interest in the Father's love, the Savior's blood, and the Spirit's teaching, a saving interest in the eternal covenant transactions of the 3-1 Jehovah. Help is sent him from the sanctuary because his name has been from all eternity registered in the Lamb's Book of Life, engraved upon the palms of his hands, borne on his shoulder, and worn on his heart. He was in the sanctuary when his covenant head stood up on his behalf, and in the Lord's book all his members were written, when as yet there was none of them. He was then virtually in the sanctuary before all time, and he will be personally in the sanctuary after all time. But he must be made fit to be a partaker of the inheritance of the saints in light. As he is predestined to inhabit the sanctuary, he must have a nature suited for its holy delights. Now it is receiving help from the sanctuary that fits him to inhabit it. Communications of life and grace out of it make him a new creature and produce spirituality and heavenly mindedness. The breath of heaven in his soul draws his affections upward, weans him from earth, and makes him a pilgrim and a sojourner here below, looking for a city which has foundations, whose builder and maker is God. A reading from Daily Portions, compiled from the writings of J.C. Philpott by his daughters, and available in the public domain.

0: Open the Bible with Colin Smith.
1: Suppose that after Jesus rose from the dead, he simply retired to heaven and watched to see how we would get on. Well, if he had only opened a way of salvation and then left it up to us to pursue it, how many people would make it to heaven? None. Salvation would remain a theoretical possibility and no one would actually be saved. But Jesus lives to intercede for us, and when you draw near to God through faith in him, Jesus will bestow on you everything he purchased through the shedding of his blood on the cross. Forgiveness, reconciliation with God, adoption into his family, the gift of the Holy Spirit, every blessing you enjoy comes through the intercessory ministry of the Lord Jesus Christ. Jesus always lives to intercede for us.
0: To learn more about the God of the Bible, come to openthebible.org.
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Good morning, friends, and welcome to Classical Drive. David here to set your outbound drive to music, the sounds of the Baroque and classical repertoire, as well as our regular devotional features. Thanks for tuning in. Domenico Scarlatti was among the many stellar musicians who performed at the palatial estate of Cardinal Pietro Ottoboni, one of Rome's most important arts patrons. It was at an Ottoboni concert that Scarlatti had his keyboard duel with Handel. Also a visitor at the Palazzo della Cancelleria was the renowned violinist Pietro Antonio Locatelli, whose L'Arte del Violino testifies to his supremacy on the instrument. Each concerto of the 1733 collection contains a perilously difficult caprice in its first and last movements, making for a total of 24 caprices in the 12 concerti. We will begin today with a concerto in D, the introduction to the sept, brought to us by violinist Igor Ruhatzer and Ensemble Violini Capricciosi.

Violinist Igor Ruhadze and ensemble Violini Capricciosi navigating the treacherous virtuoso work that is the Concerto No. 1 of Locatelli's Three L'Arte del Violino, dating from 1733. This next offering from an unknown pen is but part of the 18th century Paris mandolin repertory. Art Mandoline members Marie-Fé Pavon on mandolin and Juan Carlos Muñoz on baroque mandola, with an anonymous sonata in G minor.

0: an anonymous sonata in G minor, rendered by the group Art Mandolin. 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
2: At one time, Bulstrode Whitelock was England's ambassador to Sweden. Then, as now, life was chaotic and uncertain. The night before he was to leave for Sweden, Whitelock spent the night in a country inn near the ship that would take him on his journey when morning came. Whitelock, though, couldn't sleep. He tossed and turned, wondering if he was up to the task before him, wondering if he could measure up to the expectations that people had of him. A traveling companion, a kind of valet, bodyguard, and friend slept in the same room with him. Sensing that Whitelock was troubled, he quietly asked if he might ask a question. "Certainly," said Whitelock, somewhat relieved to know that he was not the only one to whom sleep wouldn't come. "Do you not think that God governed the world very well before you came into it?" he asked. Without hesitation, the ambassador replied, "Without any doubt." Then said the companion, "Do you not think that God can and will still govern the world just as well when you have left it?" "Surely," he said, somewhat taken aback by the inference. "I hope you will not be offended," countered the friend, "if I ask you if you cannot trust him to run the world while you are still in it, just as well as after you are gone." He got the point. There was nothing to add, and Whitelock turned over and went to sleep. Question for you. Does God work the night shift when you toss and turn, your stomach churning, your hands wringing with perspiration? If so, and he handled things quite well before you were born and will do equally as well after you are gone, cannot you trust him to keep things under control during your lifetime? Now, if you can trust God to run the universe with no fear that a comet from some distant orb may sweep into the gravitational pull of our planet and wipe out a few hundred million people, including yourself, can't you also trust him to bring together those broken, shattered pieces of your life? Can you not trust him to mend your broken heart? And yes, to protect you from yourself, who is often your own worst enemy? Why are we so hesitant to trust? Is it because we don't think God is equal to the task? Or we are even unconvinced that he is interested in us and our problems? Probably you would say no to both questions. I think the bottom line issue is that we stubbornly hate to admit defeat and our need. We hesitate to say, "I just can't handle this. It is beyond me." So our stubborn independence keeps us estranged from God and strangers to sleep and peace of mind. Okay, I have a suggestion. For just a day, for the next 24 hours, can you relinquish the control of the world and your personal life to this awesome, marvelous God whose word cannot be broken? Can you accept the assurance Jesus gave when he so candidly said, "I will never leave you or forsake you"? That means when you come to the end of this day, you stop carrying your burden and say, "Okay, God, you take the night shift. I need sleep, and I'm going to trust you as sovereign of the universe to take over what I can't control or do." It is amazing, friend, how much peace will come to your heart when you remind yourself of what Jesus said in the upper room. Remember his words, "Peace I leave with you. My peace I give to you. I don't give it to you as the world gives. Don't let your heart be troubled, and don't be afraid." There are some things only God can do. Trust him for them.
1: You You've just heard Guidelines for Living. 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

The Tilch Buxtehude was worth a 250-mile walk for the young J.S. Bach, who set off from Arnstadt to Thuringia to meet and hear Buxtehude in Lübeck on the Baltic coast. The evening concerts Buxtehude had established were known far and wide, and so was Buxtehude's organ music. John Gillespie, in his Survey of Keyboard Music, writes that Buxtehude's harpsichord music itself supplies little indication of his great ability in musical composition. Buxtehude's harpsichord collection contains 19 suites and 6 sets of variations of uneven quality and substance. Despite their valuable quality, these harpsichord pieces are characteristic of Buxtehude's general musical style, imaginative, vigorous, and expressive. Here now is Buxtehude's 3-movement suite in C, Buxtehude BWV 229, to be rendered by harpsichordist Simone Stella.

Allemande, Courante, and Sarabande, the three movements of the Suite in C, books WV 229 of Dietrich Buxtehude. Harpsichordist Simone Stella performed. The only handwritten manuscripts to have survived of our next work contain parts that might have been used for performance by the Leipzig Collegium Musicum, Bach directed. We will hear the Violin Concerto No. 1 in A minor, BWV 1041. Violinist Sigiswald Quicken here performing with La Petite Bande under Quicken.

Violinist Sigisvad Quicken performing with La Petite Bande, the Violin Concerto No. 1 in A minor, BWV 1041, of J.S. Bach. From the Spanish theater now, this is Ruiseñor Huevolando, belonging to Antonio Guerrero's comedy La Fingida Arcadia, the voice of Marta Almajano.